0: is the background on today's speaker.
1: Philip Miller pastors the Moody Church in Chicago. Today, we continue his series, To the Ends of the Earth, the Book of Acts, and the message, The First Martyr. Here's Philip Miller.
2: So grab your Bibles. Let's open them up to Acts chapter 6, verse 8. All the way down to chapter 7, verse 60. Jesus never said following him would be easy. In fact, he prepared us for just the opposite. He said in John 16, 33, in this world you will have tribulation, but take heart, I have overcome the world. Following Jesus, friends, means taking up our cross daily and following him no matter what the cost. As 1 Peter 4, verses 12 to 13 remind us, beloved, do not be surprised at the fiery trial when it comes upon you to test you as though something strange were happening to you. But rejoice insofar as you share in Christ's sufferings, that you may also rejoice and be glad when his glory is revealed. Today we come to the historical records of the very first Christian martyr in history, and that is Stephen. You'll recall that Stephen was one of the seven who were chosen to administer the food line to make sure it was fair and equitable for the widows. We saw that last time. But as we'll see today, his ministry went well beyond distributing food. It went to many other areas. He became an outspoken and very effective contender for the message of Jesus that got him ultimately in trouble with the temple Jewish leadership. And so they chose in the end to silence him in cold blood. And we can sometimes forget, I think, that Christianity is still the most persecuted religious group in all the world today. One in seven Christians globally are facing persecution for faith-related reasons around the world. And so the martyrdom we are reading about here in Acts chapter 6 and 7 isn't just some historical curiosity. For many of our brothers and sisters around the world, this is their daily lived reality today. And I don't need to tell you that hatred against Christians is rearing its ugly head here in our country as well. So how do we stand faithful in a hostile world? How do we live and die, if it comes to that, for our Jesus? Our brother Stephen, the very first Christian martyr, will show us how today, I believe, how to stand faithful to whatever end. Acts chapter 6, all the way down to chapter 7, verse 60. I'll admit it, it's a daunting task we have ahead of us, but this really is one cohesive account because we move from Stephen's charges that are being brought against him to his defense speech that he gives to ultimately his final witness in his death. And so we have charges, defense, and witness, and we have to really look at it all together. Your outline, charges, defense, and witness. All right, so first, the charges. Acts chapter 6, verse 8. As Stephen, full of grace and power, was doing great wonders and signs among the people, then some of those who belonged to the synagogue of the freedmen, as it was called, and of the Cyrenians, and of the Alexandrians, and of those from Cilicia and Asia, they rose up and disputed with Stephen, but they could not withstand the wisdom and the spirit with which he was speaking. Pause for a moment. Stephen's ministry, of course, began with waiting tables, but it extended far beyond that. He was doing great signs and wonders, miracles before the people, and he was a powerful contender for the faith. You'll recall that Stephen was one of the Hellenistic Jewish believers in Jesus. In other words, he was mainly oriented toward Greco-Roman culture. He spoke Greek. He was at home in the Greco-Roman prevailing culture. And so it is in those spaces that he has been ministering and speaking boldly for Jesus. And now opposition is arising against Stephen from these Hellenistic Jewish synagogues throughout Judea with membership from all over the Greco-Roman world. And they're disputing with Stephen, but they're no match for his spirit-filled wisdom. And so verse 11, they secretly instigated men who said, "We have heard him speak blasphemous words against Moses and God." And they stirred up the people and elders and scribes, and they came upon him and seized him and brought him before the council. And they set up false witnesses who said, "This man never ceases to speak words against this holy place and the law. For we have heard him say that this Jesus of Nazareth will destroy this place and will change the customs that Moses delivered to us." And gazing at him, all who sat in the council saw that his face was like the face of an angel. Just pause again. So here they are, they're planting false witnesses, dragging him before the Jewish council and the temple leadership. You're going to recognize these are the same tactics they use with Jesus, aren't they? This is what they did with Jesus, the mob, the arrest, the false accusations, the trumped up charges, the false trial, everything. This reminds us just a few months ago what they did when they crucified Jesus. And they level these charges. Verse 11, blasphemy against Moses and God. In other words, that he's dishonoring and disrespecting Moses and God. Verse 13, that this man never seeks to speak words against this holy place. That's code for the temple itself. And against the law of the covenant, the law of Moses. Verse 14, they say, "We've heard this man say that Jesus of Nazareth will destroy this place and will change the customs that Moses delivered down to us." So these, for false accusations to stick, to work at any level, they need to contain some seed of truth, yes? And so it seems what's going on here is that Stephen's been quoting Jesus. You'll remember Jesus said things like in John 2:19, "Destroy this temple, and in 3 days I'll raise it up again." But he's talking not about the temple, he's talking about his own body, the temple of his body that will be crucified and raised in 3 days. Or statements that Jesus made, like in the Sermon on the Mount, when he said, "You've heard it said," and then he quotes from the Mosaic Law, "but I say to you." And so it sounds like he's distancing himself from Moses, and yet what Jesus is really doing is giving the full intent and the deeper meaning of the law. And so now what's happening is these people are twisting Jesus' words on Stephen's lips and turning it into accusations to take him down. Unlike we who honor Moses and revere God and uphold the temple and keep the law, this man, Stephen, is committing blasphemy against Moses, God, the temple, and the law. That's the accusation. Blasphemy against Moses, God, the temple, and the law. And these are serious charges. Any one of these would mean the death penalty if Stephen were to be convicted. But Stephen here is poised. His countenance is serene, innocent, and calm, like the face of an angel, Luke says. And so he begins now his defense. Turn to Acts 7, verse 1. And the high priest said, "Are these things so?" And Stephen said, "Brothers and fathers, hear me." And just pause. Notice the respect of his address. Brothers and fathers. He's building bridges, isn't he? He's finding common ground. We have a shared heritage, we Jewish people, with Abraham, Joseph, Moses, the temple, and so much more. Remember, he's on trial. He's being accused for dishonoring and disrespecting Moses, God, the temple, and the law. And he's trying to show them, no. I'm a deeply devout Jew. I honor our history and our leaders. I cherish our traditions. Don't get me wrong. And so now what he's going to do is he's going to give us a flyover survey of the Old Testament, of Israel's history. In just a few paragraphs, he's going to show that he has mastery and knowledge of the deep traditions of the Jewish faith. This is not a guy who's trying to overthrow his heritage and the Jewish traditions. He's not blaspheming. That's what he's trying to show with all of this, okay? So let's join Stephen now for this flyover of Old Testament history. And Stephen just assumes that you know all these stories. And I know not everybody here does. Here's the problem. The only way to really understand what he's saying is to go read your whole Old Testament, okay, which we don't have time to do. So what I'm going to do is I'm going to be kind of like a tour guide, and Stephen's going to drive the plane, and I'm going to point some features out through the windows as we go, points of interest, major themes, so you understand what he's trying to do here, okay? That's our plan. So Acts chapter 7, verse 2, brothers and fathers, hear me. The God of glory appeared to our father Abraham when he was in Mesopotamia, before he lived in Haran. And he said to him, go out from your land and from your kindred and go to the land that I will show you. Then he went out from the land of the Chaldeans and lived in Haran. And after his father died, God removed him from there into this land in which you are now living. Yet he gave him no inheritance in it, not even a foot's length, but promised to give it to him as a possession and to his offspring after him, though he had no child. And God spoke to this effect, that his offspring would be sojourners in the land, in a land belonging to others, who would enslave them and afflict them for 400 years. But I will judge that nation that they serve, said God, and after that they shall come out and worship me in this place. And he gave them the covenant of circumcision. And so Abraham became the father of Isaac and circumcised him on the eighth day. And Isaac became the father of Jacob, and Jacob of the 12 patriarchs. Stephen begins in the very beginning, the call of Abraham, which is where the Jewish story finds its origin. As God blessed Abraham and promised to make him into a great nation and through his seed to bless the world. If you want to read more about this, you can find it in Genesis 12 to 25. And so Stephen begins here by honoring the patriarchs, Abraham, Isaac, Jacob, the 12 tribal leaders of Israel, Jacob's sons. And then he continues, verse 9, the patriarchs, jealous of Joseph, sold him into Egypt, but God was with him and rescued him out of all of his afflictions and gave him favor and wisdom before Pharaoh, king of Egypt, who made him ruler over Egypt and over all of his household. Now there came a famine throughout all Egypt and Canaan and a great affliction. Our fathers could find no food. But when Jacob heard that there was grain in Egypt, he sent out our fathers on their first visit. And on the second visit, Joseph made himself known to his brothers, and Joseph's family became known to Pharaoh. And Joseph sent and summoned Jacob, his father, and all his kindred, 75 persons in all. And Jacob went down into Egypt, and he died, he and his fathers, and they were carried back to Shechem and laid in the tomb that Abraham had bought for a sum of silver from the sons of Hamor in Shechem. So again, Stephen is honoring the history of Israel, isn't he? Recounting the story of Joseph, who was rejected by his brothers and yet then exalted by God to save not only his people, but the nations as well. You can read about that, Genesis 37 down to 50. So notice that this is a theme that Stephen's going to be developing, that even when the patriarchs jealously rejected God's chosen one, Joseph, God vindicated him and then used him to bring salvation to the people. Okay? Hold on to that thought. He's going to bring it back. Verse 17. But as the time of promise drew near, which God had granted to Abraham, the people increased and multiplied in Egypt until there arose over Egypt another king who did not know Joseph. He dealt shrewdly with our race and forced our fathers to expose their infants so they would not be kept alive. And at this time, Moses was born. And he was beautiful in God's sight. And he was brought up for 3 months in his father's house. And when he was exposed, Pharaoh's daughter adopted him and brought him up as her own son. And Moses was instructed in all the wisdom of the Egyptians, and he was mighty in his words and deeds. When he was 40 years old, it came into his heart to visit his brothers, the children of Israel. And seeing one of them being wronged, he defended the oppressed man and avenged him by striking down the Egyptian. He supposed that his brothers would understand that God was giving them salvation by his hand, but they did not understand. And on the following day, he appeared to them, and they were quarreling and tried to reconcile them. Men, you're brothers, he said. Why do you wrong each other? But the man who was wronging his neighbor thrust him aside, saying, who made you a ruler and judge over us? Do you want to kill me as you killed the Egyptian yesterday? At this retort, Moses fled and became an exile in the land of Midian, where he became the father of two sons. Now when 40 years had passed, an angel appeared to him in the wilderness of Mount Sinai in a flame of fire in a bush. When Moses saw it, he was amazed at the sight. And he drew near to look, and there came the voice of the Lord. I am the God of your fathers, the God of Abraham, and of Isaac, and of Jacob. And Moses trembled and did not dare to look. Then the Lord said to him, take off the sandals of your feet, for the place where you are standing is holy ground. I have surely seen the affliction of my people who are in Egypt. I've heard their groaning, and I've come down to deliver them. And now, come, I will send you to Egypt. So now Stephen shifts his attention to Moses. And again, he's honoring him for his prominent role in God's redemptive history. How he was miraculously delivered and rescued at birth, and how he was destined to save his people, how he was exiled in the wilderness, rejected by his own brothers, and then how God appeared to him at the burning bush and sent him as his chosen one to confront Pharaoh and rescue his people from bondage in Egypt. If you want to read more of that story, it's found in the book of Exodus. Verse 35, he continues, this Moses whom they rejected, saying, who made you a ruler and judge? This man God sent as both ruler and redeemer by the hand of the angel who appeared to him in the bush. This man led them out, performing wonders and signs in Egypt, in the Red Sea, in the wilderness for 40 years. This is the Moses who said to the Israelites, God will raise up for you a prophet like me from among your brothers. This is the one who was in the congregation in the wilderness with the angel who spoke to him at Mount Sinai and with our fathers. He received living oracles to give to us. Our fathers refused to obey him, but thrust him aside and in their hearts returned to Egypt, saying to Aaron, make for us gods who will go before us. As for this Moses who led us out from the land of Egypt, we don't even know what's become of him. And they made a calf in those days and offered a sacrifice to the idol and were rejoicing in the works of their hands. Stephen says, look, God's hand was clearly upon Moses. Moses was God's chosen one, and yet our people rejected him, not just once, but time and time again. Our fathers refused to obey him, thrust him aside, and in their hearts returned to Egypt and the worship of idols like the golden calf. Verse 42, but God turned away and gave them over to worship the host of heaven, as is written in the book of the prophets. This quotation now is from Amos chapter 5, verses 25 to 27. Did you bring to me slain beasts and sacrifices during the 40 years in the wilderness, O house of Israel? You took up the tent of Moloch, it's the god of the Ammonites, pagan nation, and the star of your god Rephan. This is the pagan astral deity associated with the planet Saturn. The images that you made to worship, and I will send you into exile beyond Babylon. So Stephen jumps now from the Exodus under Moses to the exile in Babylon. 800 years of history. He just goes whoosh, right across that, right? As if to say, idol worship has been our story from beginning to end. When God speaks, we have a pattern, we don't listen. That's always been our problem. And yet, God in his grace has always continuously been drawing near despite how we spurned him. Verse 44, our fathers had the tent of witness in the wilderness, just as he spoke to Moses, directed him to make it according to the pattern that he had seen. Our fathers in turn brought it with Joshua when they dispossessed the nations that God drove out before our fathers. And so it was until the days of David, who found favor in the sight of God and asked to find a dwelling place for the God of Jacob. But it was Solomon who built the house for him. So Stephen now is talking about the history of the temple and how God has always preserved a witness with his people and moved toward them in grace and set his glory among his covenant people. And the references here range from Joshua throughout all of 1 and 2 Samuel. He says, he's saying, you're so concerned about the honor and glory of the temple. But remember, our God is bigger than this temple. He's bigger than the temple. Verse 48, yet the Most High does not dwell in houses made by hands, as the prophet says. Heaven is my throne and earth is my footstool. What kind of house will you build for me, says the Lord? Or what is the place of my rest? Did not my hand make all these things? So Stephen here is quoting from Isaiah 66, verse 1, and he's doing so as a warning. In your fervor for the glory of the temple, take care, brothers and fathers, that you don't miss out on the glory of God. After all, remember, God's glory goes far beyond the walls of this temple. This is one of the major themes that Stephen has been developing. Remember, God's glory appeared to Abraham in Mesopotamia, before the temple, well outside of Israel. And it was God who was gloriously with Joseph, where? In Egypt. And God's glory met Moses in the wilderness, in the bush, and on Sinai. The glory of God was portable for many years in the tabernacle as it went around before the days of the temple. So they've accused Stephen of disrespecting God and the temple, but Stephen is countering and he's saying, look, any disrespect you perceive for the temple is simply because I have an even higher respect for the glory of God which cannot be contained in a temple, a glory that always has transcended the temple. God has always been free to manifest his glory beyond the walls of this temple. Implication, follow the logic. God's glory must have appeared and they missed it. That's the implication. And there's a pattern here that Stephen is drawing out. He goes, God raises up his chosen ones, Joseph, Moses. He raises them up and that people reject them. The very ones God is sending to save them are rejected by the people. And then God vindicates them and then saves the nation and the world through them. You see the pattern. It's the second major theme. Implication, what? Maybe God's doing that again. And then the third theme here is Israel's failure to listen to God when he speaks. Unlike Abraham, who immediately obeyed without hesitation and got up and left wherever God said to go when he spoke, Abraham's descendants don't do that. When God speaks, they don't listen. And that's the pattern. Because we have a problem, brothers and fathers. We don't listen. We resist God's word when he speaks. Implication, maybe God spoke again and we didn't listen. You see? Now watch, he makes the turn here. Verse 51, you stiff-necked people. Something snaps right here. You stiff-necked people, uncircumcised in heart and ears, you always resist the Holy Spirit. As your fathers did, so do you. Which of the prophets did your fathers not persecute? And they killed those who announced beforehand the coming of the righteous one, whom you have now betrayed and murdered. You who received the law as delivered by angels and did not keep it. So in these three verses, Stephen takes off the gloves, right? The pronouns shift from we to you. He goes from defense to offense. You stiff-necked people. You're like stubborn, unteachable mules, all of you, right? Whew. He's not trying to win friends and influence people at this point, right? I think he sees in their eyes that they're done. I think he knows what's coming. Uncircumcised in hearts and ears. For people who cherish circumcision as a sign of covenant inclusion, this is a cutting phrase. You are so unfeeling, so calloused, so unhearing and unresponsive to God, desensitized. You always resist the Holy Spirit. Your fathers did, and now you're doing it. Your fathers killed all the prophets, didn't they? They ran them out of town, and now you've betrayed and murdered the righteous one. All they were doing was announcing the righteous one, the Messiah himself, Abraham's promised seed, the prophet like Moses who was to come, the true temple, the glory of God incarnate, tabernacling amongst us. And when he showed up, you betrayed and murdered him. Who's the real lawbreaker here? You see what Stephen's doing here? He's flipping the tables. The defendant has become the prosecutor. And they feel it acutely. Verse 54, when they heard these things, they were enraged and they ground their teeth at him. Stephen's point is this. Look, you charged me with dishonoring Moses, but you betrayed the prophet like Moses who was promised to come. You say that I'm blaspheming God, but you killed God's chosen one. You accuse me of dismissing the temple, but when God's glory came and tabernacled amongst us, you crucified him. You contend that I'm disregarding the law, but you won't even listen when God speaks in the person of his beloved son. And I'm here to tell you, Stephen says, the real blasphemy is rejection of Jesus Messiah. That's the real blasphemy here. You dragged me in here today, but you're the ones on trial because you betrayed and murdered God's righteous one. And with that, they've had enough. Stephen's as good as dead. He will be the very first Christian martyr. The word martyr means witness. And what a witness it is. We've seen his charges, the defense, and now, thirdly, his witness. Acts 7:55. But he, full of the Holy Spirit, gazed into heaven and saw the glory of God, and Jesus standing at the right hand of God. And he said, behold, I see the heavens opened, and the Son of Man standing at the right hand of God. But they cried out with a loud voice and stopped their ears and rushed together at him. And then they cast him out of the city and stoned him. And the witnesses laid down their garments at the feet of a young man named Saul. And as they were stoning Stephen, he called out, Lord Jesus, receive my spirit. And falling to his knees, he cried out with a loud voice, Lord, do not hold this sin against them. And when he had said this, he fell asleep. When the council started grinding their teeth at Stephen in rage, I think he knew it was the end. He prayerfully lifts his eyes to heaven, and the Holy Spirit allows him to see spiritual realities. And Stephen sees Jesus. In his moment of greatest vulnerability, he sees Jesus, the crucified, risen, and exalted one. Not seated, but standing. That's surprising. In chapter 2 of Acts, Peter says that Jesus has been exalted to the right hand of the Father and has sat down at his side. So Jesus is seated in Acts 2, but here in Acts chapter 7, he's standing. He's standing. I find this so moving that it's Stephen in his final moments that Jesus stands to recognize and honor his faithfulness and to welcome him into his forever arms. Is that not beautiful? As Stephen stands for Jesus, Jesus stands for Stephen. And Stephen says, behold, I see the heavens open, the Son of Man standing at the right hand of God. It's a reference back to Daniel chapter 7. And the prophecy of the Son of Man who will inherit the kingdom, God's forever reign on earth, the exalted Messiah. And notice Stephen has not even once mentioned Jesus by name. Calls him the righteous one, calls him the Son of Man. He hasn't even mentioned Jesus' name, and yet they know exactly who this is. Because it was before this very council that Jesus said in Luke 22:69, "But from now on, the Son of Man will be seated at the right hand of the power of God." They remember those words. Don't you see? The crucified, risen, and ascended Lord Jesus Christ is even now bearing witness to this council through his faithful servant Stephen. And he's giving them another chance. He's reaching out with appeal. See who I am. It is not too late. You can repent and receive me and come home. He's reaching out to this Jewish leadership through Stephen. And Stephen's saying, look, there's glory beyond the temple if you would just behold it. This is God's chosen one if you would just admit it. This is God's final word if you would but receive it. But of course they don't. With a loud cry, they block their ears, they rush upon him. No deliberation, no verdict, no sentencing. This is just raw mob violence. And they cast him out and stone him. And they lay their coats at the feet of this young man named Saul, who's going to become one of the main characters of the book of Acts and one of the greatest stories of redemption the world has ever known. But I want you to notice, as we land the plane here, I want you to notice how Christ-like Stephen is in these final moments. In his last breaths, he says, Lord Jesus, receive my spirit. Who does that sound like? It's Jesus. Father, into your hands I commit my spirit. He prayed from the cross. And then, Lord, do not hold this sin against them. What does that sound like? Father, forgive them, for they know not what they do. It's like we're watching an echo of Christ's passion all over again. Remember, martyr means witness. And Stephen sees and shines Jesus as his final testimony. You see that? It's not just his words, it's his very character that is bearing witness to the heart of Christ in these final moments. Stephen is so full of Jesus and the Holy Spirit that as he dies and everything is stripped away, all that remains is Jesus. His enemy love, his steadfast faithfulness, his unflinching courage, his suffering service, his humble surrender. Friends, in Stephen's martyrdom, we see the glory and beauty of Jesus Christ coming, just oozing out. This is his final testimony, his enduring witness, his legacy. Isn't that beautiful? So I want to close with just a few takeaways here, five of them, that I think are helpful. Number one, standing for Jesus has never been easy. Standing for Jesus has never been easy. You know, we've had it relatively easy here for the last couple hundred years in the West. But you know, that's a historical and global exception, right? And it may be that the realities of Christian persecution and suffering are once again returning to our lands. And we ought to contend for religious liberties wherever we can, while we can. But I want to also encourage us at the same time to prepare ourselves to stand firm, come what may. Standing for Jesus has never been easy. Secondly, Jesus stands with the ones who stand for him. We see this, don't we? Shadrach, Meshach, and Abednego go in the fire, and there's another one with them, one like the Son of God, standing in the fire with his faithful ones. Someone stood with Daniel in the lion's den, and shut their mouths and protected him. And the Lord Jesus Christ stood with Stephen in his moment

That's where the beauty broke forth. That's where the glory seeped through. That's where the wonder was beheld. Because who we are preaches so much louder than anything we say. And when we act like Christ and display his enemy love, his forgiveness, his reconciliation, his mercy, his grace, his long suffering, these are the kinds of gospel beauties, friends, that the world cannot help but be staggered by as the light of Christ shines through the cracks of our broken vessels. Our greatest sermon is our Christ-likeness. For the blood of the martyrs is the seed of the church. The blood of the martyrs is the seed of the church. That's a quotation from a church father named Tertullian. He said it around 190 AD during one of the sharpest and most brutal waves of persecution the church has ever endured. But he observed then what we also see in the book of Acts and is still true around the world to this day, and that is that when Christianity is persecuted, it only spreads faster. Because our God is a great redeemer, and he is always turning evil into good. He turns crucifixions into resurrections. He turns death into life. He turns martyrs into multipliers. And so, friends, even if the worst should happen, God is still on his throne. He is still working his redemptive twist. All we have to do is wait for it. And then fifth and finally, to live is Christ and to die is gain. To live is Christ and to die is gain. You know who wrote that? Saul with the coats, who became the Apostle Paul. Talk about redemptive twist, huh? Saul becomes the apostle, Paul plants churches, becomes a gospel ambassador all over the ancient world, and he's writing in the book of Philippians from prison as he's been arrested for being faithful to Jesus. And in Philippians 1:21 says, to live is Christ and to die is gain. Paul is saying, for Christians, it's always a win-win. It's always a win-win. If God delivers us and we get more time to live, we live for Christ. It's a win. And if we die and go to be with him, it's a win because we get more of Jesus and that's our home anyway. Friends, death cannot harm those who belong to the Lord Jesus Christ. It can only deliver us into his arms forevermore. And in chapter 3 of the book of Philippians, Paul says this, I want to know him, Jesus, and the power of his resurrection and the fellowship of sharing in his sufferings, becoming like him in his death, and so to attain to the resurrection of the dead. Becoming like him in his death. I don't think it's too much of a stretch to suggest that he might be thinking about Stephen when he writes those words. Stephen displayed the character and glory of Jesus in his death. Saul was standing there with the coats, and I don't think he ever got over that. So now that his life has changed and he's following Jesus, I think Paul's going, I can't think of a better way to go out than to share in the sufferings of Christ and become like him in his death. I want to die like Stephen did. Father, forgive them. They know not what they do. I want to shine Jesus to the finish line. I want to know him. The power of his resurrection, the fellowship of sharing in his sufferings, of becoming like him in his death, and so somehow to attain to the resurrection of the dead. Not that I've already obtained it or have been made perfect, but I press on to take hold of that for which Christ Jesus has taken hold of me. I press on to win the prize for which God has called me heavenward in Christ Jesus. I want to die like Jesus died. And so, my friends, may we stand like Stephen, like Paul, like Jesus. May we stand faithful to the very end, no matter what. For to live is Christ, and to die

0: is gain. Amen. Amen.
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That was Tasha Layton with Thank You for the No. And thank you for joining us here on Pilgrim Radio in the afternoon. My name is Sean. I am heading out, but before I do, I just wanted to remind you about our 9 p.m. Pacific hour and 10 p.m. Mountain Time, where we dig into Reader's Choice and his people. So we start off with Reader's Choice, continuing through J.I. Packer's book, Knowing God. And then shortly after that, Spencer Dahlke is interviewing Kyle Strobel on God's gift of humiliation when he seems distant. So that should be an interesting one. Be sure to tune in for that. We've got Josh Wilson and Jason Gray right now with Take It From Me. Don't.

0: 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The Bible is God's Word. 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
1: Ecclesiastes chapter 1, verse 12. I, the preacher, was king over Israel in Jerusalem, and I set my heart to seek and search out by wisdom concerning all that is done under heaven. This burdensome task God has given to the sons of men, by which they may be exercised. I have seen all the works that are done under the sun, and indeed, all is vanity and grasping for the wind. What is crooked cannot be made straight, and what is lacking cannot be numbered. I communed with my heart, saying, Look, I have attained greatness, and have gained more wisdom than all who were before me in Jerusalem. My heart has understood great wisdom and knowledge, and I set my heart to know wisdom and to know madness and folly. I perceived that this also is grasping for the wind. For in much wisdom is much grief, and he who increases knowledge increases sorrow. Ecclesiastes chapter 2. I said in my heart, Come now, I will test you with mirth. Therefore, enjoy pleasure. But surely, this also was vanity. I said of laughter, Madness, and of mirth, what does it accomplish? I searched in my heart how to gratify my flesh with wine, while guiding my heart with wisdom, and how to lay hold on folly, till I might see what was good for the sons of men to do under heaven all the days of their lives. I made my works great. I built myself houses and planted myself vineyards. I made myself gardens and orchards, and I planted all kinds of fruit trees in them. I made myself water pools from which to water the growing trees of the grove. I acquired male and female servants and had servants born in my house. Yes, I had greater possessions of herds and flocks than all who were in Jerusalem before me. I also gathered for myself silver and gold and the special treasures of kings and of the provinces. I acquired male and female singers, the delights of the sons of men, and musical instruments of all kinds. So I became great and excelled more than all who were before me in Jerusalem. Also, my wisdom remained with me. Whatever my eyes desired, I did not keep from them. I did not withhold my heart from any pleasure, for my heart rejoiced in all my labor, and this was my reward from all my labor. Then I looked on all the works that my hands had done, and on the labor in which I had toiled, and indeed all was vanity and grasping for the wind. There was no profit under the sun. Then I turned myself to consider wisdom and madness and folly. For what can the man do who succeeds the king? Only what he has already done. Then I saw that wisdom excels folly, as light excels darkness. The wise man's eyes are in his head, but the fool walks in darkness. Yet I myself perceived that the same event happens to them all. So I said in my heart, as it happens to the fool, it also happens to me. And why was I then more wise? Then I said in my heart, this also is vanity. For there is no more remembrance of the wise than of the fool forever, since all that now is will be forgotten in the days to come. And how does a wise man die? As the fool. Therefore, I hated life, because the work that was done under the sun was distressing to me. For all is vanity and grasping for the wind. Then I hated all my labor in which I had toiled under the sun, because I must leave it to the man who will come after me. And who knows whether he will be wise or a fool? Yet he will rule over all my labor in which I toiled and in which I have shown myself wise under the sun. This also is vanity. Therefore, I turned my heart and despaired of all the labor in which I had toiled under the sun. For there is a man whose labor is with wisdom, knowledge, and skill. Yet he must leave his heritage to a man who has not labored for it. This also is vanity and a great evil. For what has man for all his labor, and for the striving of his heart with which he has toiled under the sun? For all his days are sorrowful, and his work burdensome. Even in the night his heart takes no rest. This also is vanity. Nothing is better for a man than that he should eat and drink, and that his soul should enjoy good in his labor. This also I saw was from the hand of God. For who can eat, or who can have enjoyment more than I? For God gives wisdom and knowledge and joy to a man who is good in his sight. But to the sinner he gives the work of gathering and collecting, that he may give to him who is good before God. This also is vanity and grasping for the wind. Ecclesiastes chapter 3. To everything there is a season, a time for every purpose under heaven, a time to be born and a time to die, a time to plant and a time to pluck what is planted, a time to kill and a time to heal, a time to break down and a time to build up, a time to weep and a time to laugh, a time to mourn and a time to dance, a time to cast away stones and a time to gather stones, a time to embrace and a time to refrain from embracing, a time to gain and a time to lose, a time to keep and a time to throw away, a time to tear and a time to sow, a time to keep silence and a time to speak, a time to love and a time to hate, a time of war and a time of peace. What profit has the worker from that in which he labors? I have seen the God-given task with which the sons of men are to be occupied. He has made everything beautiful in its time. Also, he has put eternity in their hearts, except that no one can find out the work that God does from beginning to end. I know that nothing is better for them than to rejoice and to do good in their lives, and also that every man should eat and drink and enjoy the good of all his labor. It is the gift of God. I know that whatever God does, it shall be forever. Nothing can be added to it, and nothing taken from it. God does it, that men should fear before him. That which is has already been, and what is to be has already been. And God requires an account of what is past. Moreover, I saw under the sun, in the place of judgment, wickedness was there, and in the place of righteousness, iniquity was there. I said in my heart, God shall judge the righteous and the wicked, for there is a time there for every purpose and for every work. I said in my heart, concerning the condition of the sons of men, God tests them, that they may see that they themselves are like animals. For what happens to the sons of men also happens to animals. One thing befalls them. As one dies, so dies the other. Surely they all have one breath. Man has no advantage over animals, for all is vanity. All go to one place. All are from the dust, and all return to dust. Who knows the spirit of the sons of men, which goes upward, and the spirit of the animal, which goes down to the earth? So I perceived that nothing is better than a man should rejoice in his own works, for that is his heritage. For who can bring him to see what will happen after him? Ecclesiastes chapter 4. Then I returned and considered all the oppression that is done under the sun. And look, the tears of the oppressed, but they have no comforter. On the side of their oppressors there is power, but they have no comforter. Therefore I praised the dead who were already dead, more than the living who are still alive. Yet better than both is he who has never existed, who has not seen the evil work that is done under the sun. Again I saw that for all toil and every skillful work a man is envied by his neighbor. This also is vanity and grasping for the wind. The fool folds his hands and consumes his own flesh. Better a handful with quietness than both hands full together with toil and grasping for the wind. Then I returned, and I saw vanity under the sun. There is one alone without companion. He has neither son nor brother, yet there is no end to all his labors, nor is his eye satisfied with riches. But he never asks, for whom do I toil and deprive myself of good? This also is vanity and a grave misfortune. Two are better than one, because they have a good reward for their labor. For if they fall, one will lift up his companion. But woe to him who is alone when he falls, for he has no one to help him up. Again, if two lie down together, they will keep warm. But how can one be warm alone? Though one may be overpowered by another, two can withstand him. And a threefold cord is not quickly broken. Better a poor and wise youth than an old and foolish king, who will be admonished no more. For he comes out of prison to be king, although he was born poor in his kingdom. I saw all the living who walk under the sun. They were with the second youth who stands in his place. There was no end of all the people over whom he was made king. Yet those who come afterward will not rejoice in him. Surely this also is vanity and grasping for the wind. Ecclesiastes chapter 5. Walk prudently when you go to the house of God, and draw near to hear, rather than to give the sacrifice of fools, for they do not know that they do evil. Do not be rash with your mouth, and let not your heart utter anything hastily before God. For God is in heaven, and you on earth. Therefore, let your words be few. For a dream comes through much activity, and a fool's voice is known by his many words. When you make a vow to God, do not delay to pay it, for he has no pleasure in fools. Pay what you have vowed. Better not to vow than to vow and not pay. Do not let your mouth cause your flesh to sin, nor say before the messenger of God that it was an error. Why should God be angry at your excuse and destroy the work of your hands? For in the multitude of dreams and many words, there is also vanity. But fear God. If you see the oppression of the poor and the violent perversion of justice and righteousness in a province, do not marvel at the matter. For high official watches over high official, and higher officials are over them. Moreover, the profit of the land is for all. Even the king is served from the field. He who loves silver will not be satisfied with silver, nor he who loves abundance with increase. This also is vanity. When goods increase, they increase who eat them. So what profit have the owners except to see them with their eyes? The sleep of a laboring man is sweet, whether he eats little or much, but the abundance of the rich will not permit him to sleep. There is a severe evil which I have seen under the sun: riches kept for their owner to his hurt. But those riches perish through misfortune. When he begets a son, there is nothing in his hand. As he came from his mother's womb, naked shall he return, to go as he came. And he shall take nothing from his labor, which he may carry away in his hand. And this also is a severe evil. Just exactly as he came, so shall he go. And what profit has he who has labored for the wind? All his days he also eats in darkness, and he has much sorrow and sickness and anger. Here's what I've seen. It is good and fitting for one to eat and drink and to enjoy the good of all his labor in which he toils under the sun all the days of his life which God gives him, for it is his heritage. As for every man to whom God has given riches and wealth and given him power to eat of it, to receive his heritage and rejoice in his labor, this is the gift of God. For he will not dwell unduly on the days of his life, because God keeps him busy with the joy of his heart. Ecclesiastes chapter 6. There is an evil which I have seen under the sun, and it is common among men. A man to whom God has given riches and wealth and honor, so that he lacks nothing for himself of all he desires, yet God does not give him power to eat of it, but a foreigner consumes it. This is vanity, and it is an evil affliction. If a man begets 100 children and lives many years, so that the days of his years are many, but his soul is not satisfied with goodness, or indeed he has no burial, I say that a stillborn child is better than he. For it comes in vanity, and it departs in darkness, and its name is covered with darkness. Though it has not seen the sun or known anything, this has more rest than that man. Even if he lives 1,000 years twice, but has not seen goodness. Do not all go to one place? All the labor of man is for his mouth, and yet the soul is not satisfied. For what more has the wise man than the fool? What does the poor man have who knows how to walk before the living? Better is the sight of the eyes than the wandering of desire. This also is vanity and grasping for the wind. Whatever one is, he has been named already, for it is known that he is man. And he cannot contend with him who is mightier than he. Since there are many things that increase vanity, how is man the better? For who knows what is good for man in life? All the days of his vain life, which he passes like a shadow. Who can tell a man what will happen after him under the sun? Ecclesiastes chapter 7. A good name is better than precious ointment, and the day of death than the day of one's birth. Better to go to the house of mourning than to go to the house of feasting. For that is the end of all men, and the living will take it to heart. Sorrow is better than laughter, for by a sad countenance the heart is made better. The heart of the wise is in the house of mourning, but the heart of fools is in the house of mirth. It is better to hear the rebuke of the wise than for a man to hear the song of fools. For like the crackling of thorns under a pot, so is the laughter of the fool. This also is vanity. Surely oppression destroys a wise man's reason, and a bribe debases the heart. The end of a thing is better than its beginning. The patient in spirit is better than the proud in spirit. Do not hasten in your spirit to be angry, for anger rests in the bosom of fools. Do not say, "Why were the former days better than these?" For you do not inquire wisely concerning this. Wisdom is good with an inheritance, and profitable to those who see the sun. For wisdom is a defense, as money is a defense. But the excellence of knowledge is that wisdom gives life to those who have it. Consider the work of God, for who can make straight what he has made crooked? In the day of prosperity, be joyful. But in the day of adversity, consider. Surely God has appointed the one as well as the other, so that man can find out nothing that will come after him. I have seen everything in my days of vanity. There is a just man who perishes in his righteousness, and there is a wicked man who prolongs life in his wickedness. Do not be overly righteous, nor be overly wise. Why should you destroy yourself? Do not be overly wicked, nor be foolish. Why should you die before your time? It is good that you grasp this, and also not remove your hand from the other, for he who fears God will escape them all. Wisdom strengthens the wise more than 10 rulers of the city. For there is not a just man on earth who does good and does not sin. Also, do not take to heart everything people say, lest you hear your servant cursing you. For many times also, your own heart has known that even you have cursed others. All this I have proved by wisdom. I said, "I will be wise," but it was far from me. As for that which is far off and exceedingly deep, who can find it out? I applied my heart to know, to search and seek out wisdom and the reason of things, to know the wickedness of folly, even of foolishness and madness. And I find more bitter than death. The woman whose heart is snares and nets, whose hands are fetters. He who pleases God shall escape from her, but the sinner shall be trapped by her. Here is what I have found, says the preacher, adding one thing to the other to find out the reason, which my soul still seeks, but I cannot find. One man among a thousand I have found, but a woman among all these I have not found. Truly, this only I have found, that God made man upright, but they have sought out many schemes. Ecclesiastes chapter 8. Who is like a wise man? And who knows the interpretation of a thing? A man's wisdom makes his face shine, and the sternness of his face is changed. I say, keep the king's commandment for the sake of your oath to God. Do not be hasty to go from his presence. Do not take your stand for an evil thing, for he does whatever pleases him. Where the word of a king is, there is power. And who may say to him, what are you doing? He who keeps his command will experience nothing harmful, and a wise man's heart discerns both time and judgment. Because for every matter there is a time and judgment, though the misery of man increases greatly. For he does not know what will happen, so who can tell him when it will occur? No one has power over the spirit to retain the spirit, and no one has power in the day of death. There is no release from that war, and wickedness will not deliver those who are given to it. All this I have seen, and applied my heart to every work that is done under the sun. There is a time in which one man rules over another to his own hurt. Then I saw the wicked buried, who had come and gone from the place of holiness, and they were forgotten in the city where they had so done. This also is vanity, because the sentence against an evil work is not executed speedily. Therefore the heart of the sons of men is fully set in them to do evil. Though a sinner does evil 100 times, and his days are prolonged, yet I surely know that it will be well with those who fear God, who fear before him. But it will not be well with the wicked, nor will he prolong his days, which are as a shadow, because he does not fear before God. There is a vanity which occurs on earth, that there are just men to whom it happens according to the work of the wicked. Again, there are wicked men to whom it happens according to the work of the righteous. I said that this also is vanity. So I commended enjoyment, because a man has nothing better under the sun than to eat, drink, and be merry. For this will remain with him in his labor all the days of his life, which God gives him under the sun. When I applied my heart to know wisdom, and to see the business that is done on earth, even though one sees no sleep day or night, then I saw all the work of God, that a man cannot find out the work that is done under the sun. For though a man labors to discover it, yet he will not find it. Moreover, though a wise man attempts to know it, he will not be able to find it. Ecclesiastes chapter 9. For I considered all this in my heart, so that I could declare it all, that the righteous and the wise and their works are in the hand of God. People know neither love nor hatred by anything they see before them. All things come alike to all. One event happens to the righteous and the wicked, to the good, the clean, and the unclean, to him who sacrifices and him who does not sacrifice. As is the good, so is the sinner. He who takes an oath, as he who fears an oath. This is an evil in all that is done under the sun, that one thing happens to all. Truly, the hearts of the sons of men are full of evil. Madness is in their hearts while they live, and after that they go to the dead. But for him who is joined to all the living, there is hope. For a living dog is better than a dead lion. For the living know that they will die, but the dead know nothing, and they have no more reward, for the memory of them is forgotten. Also their love, their hatred, and their envy have now perished. Never more will they have a share in anything done under the sun. Go, eat your bread with joy, and drink your wine with a merry heart. For God has already accepted your works. Let your garments always be white, and let your head lack no oil. Live joyfully with the wife whom you love all the days of your vain life, which he has given you under the sun, all your days of vanity. For that is your portion in life, and in the labor which you perform under the sun. Whatever your hand finds to do, do it with your might, for there is no work or device or knowledge or wisdom in the grave where you're going. I returned and saw under the sun that the race is not to the swift, nor the battle to the strong, nor bread to the wise, nor riches to men of understanding, nor favor to men of skill, but time and chance happen to them all. For man also does not know his time, like fish taken in a cruel net, like birds caught in a snare, so the sons of men are snared in an evil time when it falls suddenly upon them. This wisdom I have also seen under the sun, and it seemed great to me. There was a little city with few men in it, and a great king came against it, besieged it, and built great snares around it. Now there was found in it a poor wise man, and he, by his wisdom, delivered the city. Yet no one remembered that same poor man. Then I said, "Wisdom is better than strength. Nevertheless, the poor man's wisdom is despised, and his words are not heard. Words of the wise, spoken quietly, should be heard, rather than the shout of a ruler of fools. Wisdom is better than weapons of war, but one sinner destroys much good." Ecclesiastes chapter 10. Dead flies putrefy the perfumer's ointment and cause it to give off a foul odor. So does a little folly to one respected for wisdom and honor. A wise man's heart is at his right hand, but a fool's heart at his left. Even when a fool walks along the way, he lacks wisdom, and he shows everyone that he is a fool. If the spirit of the ruler rises against you, do not leave your post, for conciliation pacifies great offenses. There is an evil I have seen under the sun, as an error proceeding from the ruler. Folly is set in great dignity, while the rich sit in a lowly place. I have seen servants on horses, while princes walk on the ground like servants. He who digs a pit will fall into it, and whoever breaks through a wall will be bitten by a serpent. He who quarries stones may be hurt by them, and he who splits wood may be endangered by it. If the axe is dull, and one does not sharpen the edge, then he must use more strength. But wisdom brings success. A serpent may bite when it is not charmed. The babbler is no different. The words of a wise man's mouth are gracious, but the lips of a fool shall swallow him up. The words of his mouth begin with foolishness, and the end of his talk is raving madness. A fool also multiplies words. No man knows what is to be. Who can tell him what will be after him? The labor of fools wearies them, for they do not even know how to go to the city. Woe to you, O land, when your king is a child, and your princes feast in the morning. Blessed are you, O land, when your king is the son of nobles, and your princes feast at the proper time, for strength and not for drunkenness. Because of laziness the building decays, and through idleness of hands the house leaks. A feast is made for laughter, and wine makes merry. But money answers everything. Do not curse the king, even in your thought. Do not curse the rich, even in your bedroom. For a bird

as you do not know what is the way of the wind, or how the bones grow in the womb of her who is with child, so you do not know the works of God who makes everything. In the morning sow your seed, and in the evening do not withhold your hand, for you do not know which will prosper, either this or that, or whether both alike will be good. Truly the light is sweet, and it is pleasant for the eyes to behold the sun. But if a man lives many years and rejoices in them all, yet let him remember the days of darkness, for they will be many. All that is coming is vanity. Rejoice, O young man, in your youth, and let your heart cheer you in the days of your youth. Walk in the ways of your heart and in the sight of your eyes, but know that for all these God will bring you into judgment. Therefore remove sorrow from your heart, and put away evil from your flesh, for childhood and youth are vanity. Ecclesiastes chapter 12. Remember now your Creator in the days of your youth, before the difficult days come, and the years draw near when you say, I have no pleasure in them. While the sun and the light, the moon and the stars are not darkened, and the clouds do not return after the rain, in the day when the keepers of the house tremble, and the strong men bow down, when the grinders cease because they are few, and those that look through the windows grow dim, when the doors are shut in the streets, and the sound of grinding is low, when one rises up at the sound of a bird, and all the daughters of music are brought low. Also, they are afraid of height and of terrors in the way. When the almond tree blossoms, the grasshopper is a burden, and desire fails. For man goes to his eternal home, and the mourners go about the streets. Remember your Creator before the silver cord is loosed, or the golden bowl is broken, or the pitcher shattered at the fountain, or the wheel broken at the well. Then the dust will return to the earth as it was, and the spirit will return to God who gave it. Vanity of vanities, says the preacher, all is vanity. And moreover, because the preacher was wise, he still taught the people knowledge. Yes, he pondered and sought out and set in order many proverbs. The preacher sought to find acceptable words, and what was written was upright, words of truth. The words of the wise are like goads, and the words of scholars are like well-driven nails given by one shepherd. And further, my son, be admonished by these. Of making many books there is no end, and much study is wearisome to the flesh. Let us hear the conclusion of the whole matter. Fear God and keep His commandments. For this is man's all. For God will bring every work into judgment, including every secret thing, whether good or evil. The Song of Solomon, chapter 1, verse 1. The Song of Songs, which is Solomon's. The Shulamite. Let him kiss me with the kisses of his mouth, for your love is better than wine, because of the fragrance of your good ointments. Your name is ointment poured forth. Therefore, the virgins love you. Draw me away. The daughters of Jerusalem, we will run after you. The Shulamite. The king has brought me into his chambers. The daughters of Jerusalem, we will be glad and rejoice in you. We will remember your love more than wine. The Shulamite.

0: rightly do they love you. 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My mother's sons were angry with me. They made me the keeper of the vineyards, but my own vineyard I have not kept. To her beloved, tell me, O you whom I love, where you feed your flock, where you make it rest at noon. For why should I be as one who veils herself by the flocks of your companions? The beloved, if you do not know, O fairest among women, follow in the footsteps of the flock, and feed your little goats besides the shepherd's tents. I have compared you, my love, to my filly among Pharaoh's chariots. Your cheeks are lovely with ornaments, your neck with chains of gold. The daughters of Jerusalem, we will make you ornaments of gold with studs of silver. The Shulamite, while the king is at his table, my spikenard sends forth its fragrance. A bundle of myrrh is my beloved to me, that lies all night between my breasts. My beloved is to me a cluster of henna blooms in the vineyards of En-Gedi. The beloved, behold, you are fair, my love. Behold, you are fair. You have dove's eyes. The Shulamite, behold, you are handsome, my beloved. Yes, pleasant. Also, our bed is green. The beams of our houses are cedar, and our rafters of fir. Song of Solomon, chapter 2. I am the rose of Sharon and the lily of the valleys. The beloved, like a lily among thorns, so is my love among the daughters. The Shulamite, like an apple tree among the trees of the woods, so is my beloved among the sons. I sat down in his shade with great delight, and his fruit was sweet to my taste. The Shulamite to the daughters of Jerusalem. He brought me to the banqueting house, and his banner over me was love. Sustain me with cakes of raisins, refresh me with apples, for I am lovesick. His left hand is under my head, and his right hand embraces me. I charge you, O daughters of Jerusalem, by the gazelles or by the does of the field, do not stir up nor awaken love until it pleases. The Shulamite, the voice of my beloved, behold, he comes, leaping upon the mountains, skipping upon the hills. My beloved is like a gazelle or a young stag. Behold, he stands behind our wall. He is looking through the windows, gazing through the lattice. My beloved spoke and said to me, rise up, my love, my fair one, and come away. For lo, the winter is past, the rain is over and gone, the flowers appear on the earth. The time of singing has come, and the voice of the turtle dove is heard in our land. The fig tree puts forth her green figs, and the vines with the tender grapes give a good smell. Rise up, my love, my fair one, and come away. O my dove, in the clefts of the rock, in the secret places of the cliff, let me see your face. Let me hear your voice, for your voice is sweet, and your face is lovely. Her brothers, catch us the foxes, the little foxes that spoil the vines, for our vines have tender grapes. The Shulamite, my beloved is mine, and I am his. He feeds his flock among the lilies. To her beloved, until the day breaks and the shadows flee away. Turn, my beloved, and be like a gazelle or a young stag upon the mountains of Bether. Song of Solomon, Chapter 3, The Shulamite. By night on my bed I sought the one I love. I sought him, but I did not find him. I will rise now, I said, and go about the city, in the streets and in the squares. I will seek the one I love. I sought him, but I did not find him. The watchmen who go about the city found me. I said, have you seen the one I love? Scarcely had I passed by them when I found the one I love. I held him and would not let him go until I had brought him to the house of my mother and into the chamber of her who conceived me. I charge you, O daughters of Jerusalem, by the gazelles or by the does of the field, do not stir up nor awaken love until it pleases. The Shulamite. Who is this coming out of the wilderness, like pillars of smoke, perfumed with myrrh and frankincense, with all the merchant's fragrant powders? Behold, it is Solomon's couch, with 60 valiant men around it, of the valiant of Israel. They all hold swords, being expert in war. Every man has his sword on his thigh because of fear in the night. Of the wood of Lebanon, Solomon the king made himself a palanquin. He made its pillars of silver, its support of gold, its seat of purple, its interior paved with love by the daughters of Jerusalem. Go forth, O daughters of Zion, and see King Solomon with the crown, with which his mother crowned him on the day of his wedding, the day of the gladness of his heart. Song of Solomon, Chapter 4. The Beloved. Behold, you are fair, my love. Behold, you are fair. You have dove's eyes behind your veil. Your hair is like a flock of goats going down from Mount Gilead. Your teeth are like a flock of shorn sheep, which have come up from the washing, every one of which bears twins, and none is barren among them. Your lips are like a strand of scarlet, and your mouth is lovely. Your temples behind your veil are like a piece of pomegranate. Your neck is like the Tower of David, built for an armory, on which hang 1,000 bucklers, all shields of mighty men. And your breasts are like 2 fawns, twins of a gazelle, which feed among the lilies. Until the day breaks and the shadows flee away, I will go my way to the mountain of myrrh and to the hill of frankincense. You are all fair, my love, and there is no spot in you. Come with me from Lebanon, my spouse, with me from Lebanon. Look from the top of Amana, from the top of Senir and Hermon, from the lion's dens, from the mountains of the leopards. You have ravished my heart, my sister, my spouse. You have ravished my heart with one look of your eyes, with one link of your necklace. How fair is your love, my sister, my spouse! How much better than wine is your love, and the scent of your perfumes than all spices! Your lips, O my spouse, drip as the honeycomb. Honey and milk are under your tongue, and the fragrance of your garments is like the fragrance of Lebanon. A garden enclosed is my sister, my spouse, a spring shut up, a fountain sealed. Your plants are an orchard of pomegranates with pleasant fruits, fragrant henna with spikenard, spikenard and saffron, calamus and cinnamon, with all trees of frankincense, myrrh and aloes, with all the chief spices, a fountain of gardens, a well of living waters, and streams from Lebanon. The Shulamite. Awake, O north wind, and come, O south. Blow upon my garden, that its spices may flow out. Let my beloved come to his garden and eat its pleasant fruits. Song of Solomon, chapter 5, the Beloved. I have come to my garden, my sister, my spouse. I have gathered my myrrh with my spice. I have eaten my honeycomb with my honey. I have drunk my wine with my milk. To his friends, eat, O friends, drink. Yes, drink deeply, O beloved ones. The Shulamite, I sleep, but my heart is awake. It is the voice of my beloved. He knocks, saying, open for me, my sister, my love, my dove, my perfect one. For my head is covered with dew, my locks with the drops of the night. I have taken off my robe. How can I put it on again? I have washed my feet. How can I defile them? My beloved put his hand by the latch of the door, and my heart yearned for him. I arose to open for my beloved, and my hands dripped with myrrh, my fingers with liquid myrrh on the handles of the lock. I opened for my beloved, but my beloved had turned away and was gone. My heart leaped up when he spoke. I sought him, but I could not find him. I called him, but he gave me no answer. The watchmen who went about the city found me. They struck me, they wounded me. The keepers of the walls took my veil away from me. I charge you, O daughters of Jerusalem, if you find my beloved, that you tell him, I am lovesick. The daughters of Jerusalem, what is your beloved more than another beloved, O fairest among women? What is your beloved more than another beloved that you so charge us? The Shulamite, my beloved is white and ruddy, chief among 10,000. His head is like the finest gold. His locks are wavy and black as a raven. His eyes are like doves by the rivers of waters, washed with milk and fitly set. His cheeks are like a bed of spices, banks of scented herbs. His lips are lilies, dripping liquid myrrh. His hands are rods of gold, set with beryl. His body is carved ivory, inlaid with sapphires. His legs are pillars of marble, set on bases of fine gold. His countenance is like Lebanon, excellent as the cedars. His mouth is most sweet. Yes, he is altogether lovely. This is my beloved, and this is my friend, O daughters of Jerusalem. Song of Solomon, chapter 6, the daughters of Jerusalem. Where has your beloved gone, O fairest among women? Where has your beloved turned aside, that we may seek him with you? The Shulamite. My beloved has gone to his garden, to the beds of spices, to feed his flock in the gardens, and to gather lilies. I am my beloved's, and my beloved is mine. He feeds his flock among the lilies. The Beloved. O my love, you are as beautiful as Tirzah, lovely as Jerusalem, awesome as an army with banners. Turn your eyes away from me, for they have overcome me. Your hair is like a flock of goats going down from Gilead. Your teeth are like a flock of sheep which have come up from the washing. Everyone bears twins, and none is barren among them. Like a piece of pomegranate are your temples behind your veil. There are 60 queens and 80 concubines and virgins without number. My dove, my perfect one, is the only one of her mother, the favorite of the one who bore her. The daughters saw her and called her blessed, the queens and the concubines, and they praised her. Who is she who looks forth as the morning, fair as the moon, clear as the sun, awesome as an army with banners? The Shulamite. I went down to the garden of nuts to see the verdure of the valley, to see whether the vine had budded and the pomegranates had bloomed. Before I was even aware, my soul had made me as the chariots of my noble people, the beloved and his friends. Return, return, O Shulamite. Return, return, that we may look upon you. The Shulamite. What would you see in the Shulamite? As it were, the dance of the two camps?
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1: Matt Herron, pastor of Sojourn Church in Traverse City, Michigan. Today, we continue his series, Matthew, the Gospel of the Kingdom, and the message from Matthew chapter 21, verses 12 through 22. Here's Matt Herron.
2: We are in book 5. Clashes of Kingdoms. This book starts with Jesus coming into the city, what's often known as the triumphal entry. And he's welcomed with songs of praise and people shouting Hosanna and garments being laid on the ground and palm branches being waved. And there's this glorious welcome of Jesus into the city. But if you remember, I said book 5 gets pretty spicy. And chapter 21 starts off with Jesus being welcomed with all these songs, but it's almost like it's Jesus kicking the bee's nest. It's almost a little bit like, that was a glorious entry, but it triggers some things. And today's text is a good example of how fast it gets spicy. I'm going to just look at the first five verses, and then next week we'll try to get to the second half of this text. So we're going to start with just 2 points today, and the first one is the house of prayer. So Jesus, he's just entered the city, and he entered the city to songs, messianic songs, shouting Hosanna. The word Hosanna means save or save us. And so all of this crowd is like crying out these messianic promises and these messianic hopes over Jesus. Celebration. Jesus receives that celebration. He does not tamp it down at all. He doesn't resist it. He doesn't tell them to be quiet. He receives it. But you get to verse 12, and right on the heels of this, Jesus goes directly to the temple, and he wastes no time addressing some problems. So in verse 12 of Matthew 21, he goes right into the temple and throws some tables over. That's exactly what he does. He shows up here, and he entered the temple, and he drove out all who sold and bought in the temple, and he overturned the tables of the money changers and the seats of those who sold pigeons. Part of what I think Matthew is doing is quite a gift to us. Matthew is showing us the full range of Jesus. If you were here last week or you read the first 11 verses of chapter 21, the way that Matthew presents Jesus as Jesus enters Jerusalem is with an incredible amount of humility and mercy and kindness. The way that he describes Jesus, he uses an Old Testament verse from Zechariah, but he leaves out this part that talks about the glory and the greatness of the king, and he keeps in the part where he rides on a donkey, lowly, peaceful. And so it's like at the beginning of chapter 21, Matthew does not want us to miss that Jesus, the Messiah, is lowly and humble and gentle and peaceful. Now he wants us to know that that's true of Jesus, but it's not just that. Jesus is a Jesus of love and mercy. He's also a Jesus of justice, a Jesus of judgment, a Jesus who has opinions about what is right and what is wrong. And so right on the heels of being this humble, merciful king being welcomed into the city, he goes to the temple and he starts throwing over tables. And it's like Matthew is saying, hey, I'm giving you the full picture, man. I'm giving you the fully orbed Jesus. And over the next chapters in the Gospel of Matthew, we're going to see Jesus using language that shows this full breadth of who he is, love and justice, that both of those things flow from the heart of God for the good of the world. And so as Matthew presents Jesus here, he's showing us the full range, this sense of justice and judgment, a recognition of what is good and right. And when that's violated, there should be action and something done about that. What is it that bothered Jesus? What's he bothered by? Well, what they've turned his house into. You come to verse 13, after he's thrown over these tables and kicked people out. In verse 13 of chapter 21, he says, my house shall be called a house of prayer, but you make it into a den of robbers. And so what Jesus is upset about is what they have done to the temple, which Jesus has the audacity of saying, this is my house. This is my house. You might not be surprised that Jesus would call that my house. But the original people, the people that heard Jesus say this, that's a scandalous thing to say, to walk into the temple in Jerusalem and say, this is my house. But that's exactly what he does. And then he says, and I don't like what you've done with it. I don't like how you've treated it. I don't like how it's functioning. Jesus wants his house to be a house of prayer. Now, prayer, sometimes we think of prayer and we kind of minimize prayer to like words that we say to God. And we think of prayer in a very narrow sense of the things that I say. But it is appropriate to understand prayer in a little bit more of a broader sense, that prayer is communion with God. Prayer is communication with God. And we'll talk more about prayer next week, but it's important to grasp this right now. Prayer is responding to God. That's what prayer is. Prayer is healthiest when you know what, or more specifically, who you're responding to. What has God revealed? Who is God? Who are you talking to? Prayer is more healthy to understand as a two-way street, as communion between you and God, that God has spoken and now we're responding, that God has revealed and now we're saying something back to him about what has been revealed. John Calvin, 500 years ago, he concluded that my house should be called a house of prayer meant the whole of worship. That what Jesus was saying was our whole response to God, that this house, his house, was supposed to be a place where the scriptures were read, where prayers were verbalized, where the sacraments were observed, where songs were sung, all of it, as long as it was offered as communion with God. It's a two-way street. It's communion with the God of heaven. But Jesus says, that's not what's happening here. What's happening here is it's been turned into a den of robbers. Now, do you know what a den is? A den is a house. A den is a home. A den is a place of comfort, a place of welcome. So think about what Jesus is saying. Jesus is saying, this is my house, and it's a house that's meant for prayer, but you've turned it into another kind of house. Into another kind of home, a home that is comfortable for robbers. It's a home that is built for the comfort of robbers. That's what a den is. You go, think about an animal that goes to its den. Its den is its safe space, that it's going to its safe place. And Jesus says, that's what you've turned my house into. My house has become the place where it's safe for the robbers. Where it's comfortable for the robbers. Now, we're going to come back to that in a second. Verse 14, immediately after throwing out the scammers, he welcomes in the outsiders. And so Jesus comes in and he throws out, and I don't want you to miss this, he throws out both the sellers and the buyers. Did you notice that? In verse 12, he does not just say, these sellers, oh, these sellers, they're taking advantage of everybody. He says, yeah, these sellers are taking advantage of everybody. And he also says, you buyers, you're participating in the system. You're enabling this. You're, in a sense, you're funding this. And so Jesus throws out the sellers, and we all would probably be like, yeah, Jesus, throw out those powerful sellers. But Jesus also throws out the buyers. And he says, you're enabling this. So he throws them out, throws over their tables. He throws out the scammers, and then he turns around and he welcomes in the outsiders. What happens? Look at that in verse 14. The lame and the blind immediately come to Jesus, and he starts healing them. And these outsiders, these unclean, these people that were often not welcome in spaces at all, Jesus welcomes them in, cares for them, and heals them. And then there's the children. The children were often considered an outside class. Jesus, multiple times throughout his ministry, turns to children and uses them as an example of what he will, you know, it's like, this is ideal. Unless your faith is like the faith of a child, you'll never enter the kingdom. The disciples want to keep the children away, and Jesus says, no, let the children come to me. And then here in the temple, as this is unfolding, he welcomes the words of the children. See, Jesus is modeling his new coming kingdom, and his new coming kingdom is clashing with the old kingdom. In Jesus' kingdom, he heals those who are in need, and he rebukes those who hoard. Those who hoard power or money or control, who manipulate. Matthew writes that Jesus healed them, and then the children start to praise him. The children start to raise a voice of prayer, and they start saying the same things that was being said out in the street. They start saying, Hosanna, Hosanna. And they're singing to Jesus, Hosanna to the Son of David. This line of David, this coming Messiah, save us. And that's what the children start to sing. Well, then you get the people that are in charge of the temple, and they show up there in verse 16. And in verse 16, they said to them, well, who is it that said to them? Verse 15 tells us, the chief priests and the scribes. And one commentary that I used this week said, yeah, it's basically like the senior pastor and the deacons. The senior pastor and the deacons come over to Jesus and they're like, Jesus, clearly you need to put a stop to this. Listen to what these children are saying. This is heresy. That you stop them. Shut them up. Stop them. You know, you're kicking out other people. Kick them out. So they want Jesus to shut it down. And instead of shutting it down, Jesus doubles down. And Jesus quotes something from the Old Testament. He's like, have you never heard that out of babies is where you get the truth? These children, they're saying the right thing. Hosanna to the Son of David. That's exactly who I am. Save us. That's exactly what I can do. So they want him to shut it down, and instead he doubles down. And then in verse 17, the way this is written kind of gives a little bit of an emphasis, almost like turning heel. It's like they want him to shut it down. Jesus is like, no, they're telling the truth. And then it's almost like a little bit of drama. It's almost like Jesus swings his shoulder and walks out, like in a super dramatic way, and leaves the whole thing and goes back to Bethany and just walks out of there. A really powerful text. Now, what I want to spend the rest of our time on is, if Jesus says that his house is supposed to be a house of prayer, I want us to spend a little bit more time thinking about the distortion that has happened to his house. So let's kind of rethink this text a little bit with Jesus being disgusted with the condition of his house. That's the heart of this text. Jesus comes into Jerusalem and goes to the temple immediately. He throws out those who have contaminated the worship of the God of heaven. What's going on here? First, they had made it a market for consumers. Jesus is shutting down the commercialization of God's house. The selling and the buying and the price gouging. Jesus is looking at the situation in the temple and he is shutting it down. Shutting down the commercialization of God's work, of God's house, of God's person. Well, one aspect of this contamination is that they turn God into a commodity, into a transaction, into merchandise. They're entering the table, the temple of the Lord, with the mentality of making a deal. There's a marketplace mentality. There's a marketplace feel going on in the temple. It has the idea of we do something for God. We attend, we give, we serve, and then God does something for us. This is the market mentality. This is the commercialization of a relationship with God. Now think about us. We live in a far more commercial, consumeristic culture than they did in the first century. Do you know how easy it is for us to show up here with this same mentality? Now, we might not have a profit-gouging market out in the foyer. We might not be openly manipulating fellow worshipers, but our materialistic, consumeristic culture, that context makes everything a commodity. It makes everything something that we can assign a value to or try to manage or try to manipulate. And we are so in danger of coming in here, and maybe we're not even aware that we're doing it, but we're doing it in a way where we're trying to get God to do stuff that we want God to do. So we show up at church, or we go to our community group, or we give a donation, or we serve our rotation in some ministry. And then in the back of our minds, because it's saturated into our culture, we're thinking, I did that for God. Now God better come through for me. I stepped out and I gave some of my resources. Now God better give me some resources back. God better do the thing that I want him to do. I put my coins in the slot and I expect my certain things to come out the bottom. Watch out. It's easy for us to turn things into commodities. It's easy for us to turn God into a commodity. And I don't want you to miss that in verse 12, he throws out both the sellers and the buyers. And if you think of various situations in our culture, I think it's important to recognize that Jesus is saying, even if you're not the seller, if you're the participant, if you're the buyer, you're part of what is enabling this system to exist. And so, I'm not trying to throw the entire televangelist, TV preacher. I'm not trying to throw every single one of them under the bus. But the way in which so many of them operate is in this category. It's a manipulation of God, and some of them are not even afraid to say it. Send me this seed, and you'll get a response. And that's wicked. But Jesus would also say, if you're participating in it, that's a problem. You're enabling it. And so Jesus is looking at the people in the temple, and he's saying, listen, in a sense, you're all on the hook for this. You're all responsible for this. So it's very easy for us to do this without paying attention. So we got to watch out. The Lord may need to turn over some tables at Sojourn. The Lord may need to turn over some tables even in your own heart. But hold on, there's more. Turning God's house into let's make a deal is bad. But the second aspect is at least as bad, if not worse. And that is that they had made it safe for the immoral. These words of Jesus that he says here, when he says, my house should be called a house of prayer, but you've turned it into a house of robbers, it's really significant to recognize that these are not original words with Jesus. Jesus is quoting Jeremiah 7. And when Jesus quotes phrases from Old Testament texts, what Jesus is intending to do is to take you back to that text and to immerse you in that whole text. So in a couple weeks or months or years, whenever we get to the end of Matthew, Jesus is going to say, you know, why have you forsaken me? That is Psalm 22. And he is saying those words for sure, but he's also inviting us back into Psalm 22. And it's like he wants you to go back and be like, wait, what was the context of Psalm 22? So Jesus uses one phrase, almost think of it in our culture as like a hyperlink. Click on that and get more context. When Jesus says, you've turned my house into a house of robbers, it's a hyperlink back to Jeremiah 7. You can turn there for sure if you want to. But these are the first 11 verses of Jeremiah chapter 7. The word that came to Jeremiah from the Lord. So this is what the Lord tells Jeremiah to say. Stand in the gate of the Lord's house and proclaim there this word and say, hear the word of the Lord, all you men of Judah who enter these gates to worship the Lord. Thus says the Lord of hosts, the God of Israel, amend your ways and your deeds, and I will let you dwell in this place. Do not trust in these deceptive words. This is the temple of the Lord, the temple of the Lord, the temple of the Lord. Now, when you see verse 4, you might be like, wait, what? I thought it was the temple of the Lord. God seems to be saying that part of what Israel is doing when they come to worship is they're basically saying, we got the Lord. We got him. He's ours. It's like a trinket. It's like, let's make a deal. It's like, he's on our team. He does what we say. He answers to us. He's ours. And the Lord says, do not fall to these deceptive words. This is the temple of the Lord. This is the temple of the Lord. This is the temple. Is it the temple of the Lord? You bet it is. But the way they're saying it is a deceptive way of indicating that God is theirs, instead of recognizing a different nature of relationship. God goes on, for if you truly amend your ways and your deeds, if you truly execute justice one with another, if you do not oppress the sojourner, the fatherless, or the widow, or shed innocent blood in this place, and if you do not go after other gods to your own harm, then I will let you dwell in this place, in the land that I gave of old to your fathers forever. Behold, you trust in deceptive words to no avail. Will you steal, murder, commit adultery, swear falsely, make offerings to Baal, and go after other gods that you have not known? And then come and stand before me in this house, which is called by my name, and say, we are saved. We are saved. Only to go on doing all of these abominations? Has this house, which is called by not my name, become a den of robbers in your eyes? Behold, I myself have seen it, declares the Lord. You see that the end of that text? Then come in here and stand before me in this house, which is called by my name, and say, we are saved. What the Lord is saying to the nation of Israel, to the people at the temple, is this place has sanitized an immoral way of life. That you're moving in the world in a way that is contrary to God's good design, and then you're walking in here and resting in some sort of a safety that you should not be resting in. You are trusting in deceptive ideas. And I don't want you to assume that we know what this means. I don't know that we know what this means, not fully, at least not at our first look. Listen, Jeremiah basically lived with depression. Jeremiah was the weeping prophet because no one listened to him. The indications are that he may have had one convert in his entire ministry. For decades, this guy is preaching. It's like God comes to him and says, hey, Jeremiah, here's what I want you to go tell the people. And Jeremiah's like, oh, shoot. And so then he goes and he tells them, and everyone hates him for it. Everyone just thinks he's the worst. Nobody likes Jeremiah. Nobody listens to Jeremiah. So when you hear these words, here's what I think happened when Jeremiah spoke them. The way that Jeremiah spoke them pierced the hearts of the listeners. And by God's grace, they should pierce our hearts. They should break our hearts today. This should be the outcome. In a sense, I should go home depressed today. I should go home, or you should be offended, or something like that should happen if we're going to have the audacity to actually consider what it is that Jeremiah is saying. Because when Jeremiah said this stuff, the people hated him for it. They wanted to kill him. They wanted him out of there because he was actually revealing something that was so true it hurt. This is what a prophet is supposed to do. Pull off the covers and show you in ways that you don't want to have to admit. This is what Jeremiah did. This is what Jesus is pulling in to Matthew 21 and into the temple in the first century. So you know, I guess you've been warned, okay? So Jeremiah is speaking for the Lord, and he says, you are living immoral lives outside of the temple, But then you're showing up here and you're getting coddled. You're showing up here, and what happens here is you never get your toes stepped on. What happens here is all the stuff that gets said here tickles you. This is your den. This is your place of safety. That you're living a life that is contrary to God's good design, maybe in one way and maybe in 20 ways. And then you show up here, and what happens here is it's patting you on the back. It's coddling you. It's making you feel safe. You're concluding, we are saved. Oh, everything's fine. Everything is good. Have we done this? Are you doing this? You know, we want to get a little sense of what it feels like when Jesus throws over the tables. This is what he's doing. This is the throwing over the tables of our lives, throwing over the tables of our church. Look at what he points to in Jeremiah chapter 7. In verse 6, he says, if you ignore the poor and marginalized. He says, you think you can do that? You think as my people, you can go live out there and ignore the poor and the marginalized and then just walk back in here and everybody give each other high fives and coddle each other and then we go back out no different, not confronted, not changed? He says, you know, the sojourner, that's somebody who's like an immigrant. They're in a place that's not home, but they're here for a while. And he says, you think you can live your life treating sojourners, treating immigrants like that? You think you can treat the widowed and the orphan that way? No way. No way. He's like, if you have a house that does not confront that, something's wrong. You can't ignore the poor and the marginalized. Too many houses of God are not saying a word about it. And then in verse 9, he says, you can't go on ignoring God's call to holiness, God's call to purity. And he lists out a number of things in Jeremiah 7:9. He says, those who steal, murder, commit adultery, swear falsely, make offerings to false gods. There's a moral order. There's a sense of purity. And if you're living your life contrary to that, and yet you come to God's house and it never gets confronted, you're resting in deceptive words. You're believing something that's comforting you. Everybody's giving each other a high five. We're good. Everybody's good. And then we go out unchanged. That's a den of robbers. It's creating a safe space for us to move in the world in unconfronted ways to where we're living immoral lives out there. We come in here and nothing is said about it. And then we walk back out and we get in our cars and we go right back to our immoral way of life. Interestingly, in the New Testament, James 1:27 says this exact thing. James says, do you want to know what true religion is? True religion is to care for orphans and widows. You got that? And to keep oneself unstained from the world. This call to care for the outsider, so this outward push, and then this call for internal purity, for us to actually care about our own pursuit of holiness, for us to own the distortions in our own lives. That is two movements. It's an external movement and it's an internal movement. And any version of Christianity that does not confront both of those in your life is creating a den of robbers. It's creating a safe space in here where we are baptizing our distortions. And we're trusting in deceptive words. Now look, it is really clear that in modern American culture, politics have replaced religion as people's source of hope. That is very clear. Tons of people have written on this. It is so clear over the last couple generations that politics have replaced religion as people's source of hope. I mean, the left and the right are like the two most prominent religions in our culture. And they are at war with each other, for sure, but they are religions. So we may be tempted to think, well, you know, the Republican Party, they've been so guilty of verse 6. You know, they've been so guilty of ignoring the immigrant and not caring for the poor. Or you might be thinking, the Democratic Party, man, they're so much more guilty of verse 9, of this personal purity and personal holiness and the policies that they hold to. But do you see the problem with that? They are both guilty of both lists in various ways. If our church creates an environment in which either one of those lists, either verse 6 or verse 9, is protected, if we become a den for the Republican Party or for the Democratic Party, then we've become a den for the very people that God wants to be confronted and convicted and changed and transformed. Listen, we can celebrate good wherever we find it. We can celebrate good wherever we find it. If anyone from the Republican Party wants to support things that God says are good, I am going to celebrate that from the rooftops and be like, I'm so glad that you care about something good. And if the Democratic Party wants to support something that God says is right and good, I'm going to celebrate that and say, I'm so glad that you want to support something that's good. But the plumb line is not the platform of the party. The plumb line is what God says. So any party that wants to bump into that line, great, come on over. But we're not going over there. That would be creating a den for the very people that God is hoping this place convicts, that this place confronts, that this place creates space for the Spirit of God to mess with us, to ruffle our feathers, and to step on our toes. You see, you do not think about transformation if you are in a den. If you're in your den, you're watching football and you're fat and happy. And Jesus is repulsed by a church that lets you be spiritually fat and happy. He's repulsed by it. Here's what I think Jesus might be saying to us right now. On the one hand, Jesus does not want his church to become a den for any political party. But on the other hand, Jesus does not want his church to become some sort of a pathetic version of both sides have problems, so don't worry about it. Pick whichever one you want. No, that's not what Jesus is saying. Jesus is saying that while the gospel is the good news of union with God, it is not comfortable for anything that is contrary to God's good design. It is not safe for evil or for evil policies. It does not coddle wickedness, no matter where it's found. We are trying to be equal party offenders. We're not telling you that everything's morally equivalent. We're saying wherever evil is found, wherever distortions are found, God wants to bring your attention to that and invite you into something better. Jesus' kingdom is a kingdom in which righteousness shines so bright that it dispels darkness. This is the invitation of the kingdom that is now clashing in the temple in Matthew 21. Jesus is bringing light and it's causing problems. Shouldn't that be what happens here? It should happen here on Sunday mornings, and then by God's grace, as we leave this place, it should be happening in our life. That God is shining his light into all the cracks and crevices of our hearts, and it's causing problems. It's actually making us change. It's saying you can't live like that anymore. You're missing out on what God has for you. This is a distortion of obedience. This is a distortion of the life of a follower of Jesus. And Jesus is causing this kind of disruption the second after he gets praised coming into the city as a king. In one of the little books towards the end of the New Testament is the book of 1 John. And John the Apostle wrote that. And what he said in 1 John chapter 1 is this. If anyone says that they have no sin, or that their political party has no sin, they are a liar. He says, if anybody tries to come to you and say, I don't have sin, they are a liar. But you know what the next verse says? If you'll own it, if you'll own the fact that there's sin in there, if you'll own what's going on in your own heart, these distortions and these sins, he is faithful and just to forgive you. This is the good news of the gospel. It's not that we're free from sin. It's not we're free from distortions. It's that we have something to do with them. We have somewhere to take them. And if we'll be honest enough to say they're present, man, God has something to do with that sin. He's gonna forgive us of that sin. The surprise is not that we're sinners. The surprise is that God will actually forgive us if we're just willing to own it and ask him. Let me close with this. Ultimately, Jesus is confronting self-righteousness. Self-righteousness is the view that I am righteous, that I'm right with God, because I've done the right things, or I hold the right views. My actions have made me righteous. I am self-righteous, and often, therefore, that's why God owes me. See, this leads to a view of the world that says, God, I'm so glad I'm not like that guy. And this is one of Jesus' parables in Luke 18. Jesus tells a short little parable. He says, two guys went up to a temple to pray. And the first one was this religious leader. And he gets in there and he starts praying and he just prays his resume. And he just starts talking to God about how awesome his own resume is. And then he looks over at this broken person over in the corner and he basically says, I'm so glad I'm not like that tax collector. So glad I'm not like that broken person. And Jesus says, but you want to know what the broken person was over there saying? God, have mercy on me, a sinner. He says, one of them left the temple justified. The broken one. The one who came into that temple not trying to blast his resume, not trying to talk about how great his actions were, but the one who came in with a level of self-evaluation and said, God, I know I don't even belong here. I don't even belong in this place. Would you have mercy on me, a sinner? And Jesus is like, you know what happened? The mercy of God poured all over him. That's what happened. And he left the temple justified. Do your prayers sound like that? God, I'm so glad I'm not like those wicked liberals. Or God, I'm so glad I'm not like those hypocritical conservatives. Or do you come and say, God, be merciful to me, a sinner? That's how we can become the house of prayer that Jesus wants. That's how we can become a house of prayer that is open to robbers, but not a place that protects them. A house that's open to Republicans, but doesn't protect them. A house that's open to Democrats, but does not protect them. A house that's open to all, but a place that calls everyone to a life of faith in Jesus and ongoing repentance.

0: need both. We need a level of deformation when we come in here. David wrote one time, "May the bones that you have broken rejoice." Are you kidding me? Could you imagine praying to God and saying, "God, may the bones that you have broken rejoice"? That's saying, "God, you had to correct me, and you had to correct me in a way that broke my bone so that I would see how bad that was." Would that broken bone actually get to the place to where I can thank you for it? Because I see your way is ultimately good. Do you know that some of the trials in your life are not things that God wants to get rid of? They're more like medicine, or they're more like an amputation that's for your good. Jesus wants to throw over all the tables in your heart that don't belong, because there's only room for one, the Lord's table. Let's pray. God, we recognize this table, this bread and this cup represent the actions that you took, that Jesus Christ took, and the tearing of his flesh and the spilling of his blood, so that we might actually be reunited with you. God, we recognize that Jesus did what he did because sin is a problem that every one of us face. It's a problem too big for any one of us to solve. It's a problem that has ravaged the world, and it's often still ravaging us. God, would you help our hearts to be honest, to do the evaluation, to take an inventory of what parts of our life are living an immoral life out there and then coming in here and being coddled, allowing ourselves to trust in deceptive words. God, would you help us to see ourselves more clearly than we've ever seen ourselves before? In Jesus' name we pray. Amen.
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Good evening from Pilgrim Radio. I'm Spencer Dahlke, and I'll be joining you for the next few hours to the end of tonight. And so we're looking forward to more music and more programming to encourage us on our way today. Join us as we turn now from Corey Asbury, who just sang for us Egypt, to Cutlass, coming up next with In the City.

Martin Luther said that God writes the gospel not in the Bible alone, but also on trees and in the flowers and clouds and stars. May your life also speak to a world in need. A message from your friends at Pilgrim Radio.

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2: Grab your Bible and turn with me to 1 Peter 4. As you turn to 1 Peter 4, let me just say that I mentioned the news about former United States Senator from Nebraska, Ben Sasse, who announced that he had stage 4 pancreatic cancer about right before Christmas. And I think I read his announcement. It was pretty powerful, his announcement of just, again, pointing to his hope being in the gospel of Jesus Christ. That I remember him saying something like, we are all on the clock. Some of us just know that it's going to be sooner than maybe we expected. But this past week, an interview with Ben Sasse was passed around online by many. So you may have had a chance to watch it. If you haven't watched it, I highly recommend it. Ben Sasse is a very, very committed follower of Christ. And it was just an amazing interview with him and Michael Horton, and just speaking about life and death and what really matters, and just kind of his perspective as he's facing a near-term death. And the gospel was front and center. I mean, again, just how there really is no hope in life apart from it. Well, during the interview, there was a mention about how the world desperately wants to avoid talking about pain and suffering and death. You know, we just, if you look at the world, I mean, we just want to push it away. We don't even want to acknowledge it, that it's coming for all of us. And yet there was a time when many churches had cemeteries right next to the building, right? That people would actually walk through a graveyard sometimes, or walk right next to a graveyard to walk into the sanctuary where they would worship the Lord every Sunday. And so what an incredible visual, literally, as believers are coming into worship every Sunday, that we are all pilgrims, ultimately, on the way to our ultimate home. And so Ben Sasse, in the middle of it, mentioned it also keeps the preacher accountable to preach about what really matters and to avoid the trivial. And so the interviewer chimes in, yeah, you know, the job of the preacher really is to prepare his people well for dying. And, you know, he says something like to equip them to live life with proper perspective and to prepare them to die well. And so I bring that up just to say I'm in a bit of a quandary in the middle of 1 Peter, if I'm honest. That, you know, 1 Peter, the dilemma I face is that, man, there's a whole lot about suffering in it. And it just kind of comes up and over and over and over again from the very beginning. And we're right in the middle of it. In fact, the text we're looking at today is one of the most famous texts about suffering in 1 Peter. But it's not even going to be done after this week. It continues on into chapter 5. And so there's potential for a preacher like myself to say, man, this is morbid. And this is tough to talk about week in and week out. Let's talk about something light and fun, right? But watching that interview reminded me that, you know, life is tough. It's short. It's temporary. Death is real. And we're really, again, all on the clock. And so, man, at the end of the day, eternal things are at stake. So my job as a preacher isn't to entertain you, but to open up God's eternal word and to preach it with the empowering of the Holy Spirit, not by my own mind or strength or might, but preach it by the grace of God through the Holy Spirit, to the end that we would all be equipped to face life and death and to face reality well, not to shy away and avoid the truth. You know, so many preachers think that, man, by really preaching that kind of truth, you're going to lose numbers in your congregation. And so they promise things like your best life now. I mean, that's not what the Bible teaches, your best life now. But the Bible literally is saying, no, your best life is coming. And so much of life is about suffering and about loss, and the world around us is broken. But here's the point. In the midst of all the brokenness, there's wonderful, great news that we cling to. A hope, friends, that permeates every moment of life. A sustaining, life-giving hope. And that's what we want to do, is we're going to be reminded of that. So verse 12 of 1 Peter 4. Beloved, do not be surprised at the fiery trial when it comes upon you to test you, as though something strange were happening to you. But rejoice insofar as you share Christ's sufferings, that you may also rejoice and be glad when his glory is revealed. If you are insulted for the name of Christ, you are blessed, because the Spirit of God and of glory and of God rest upon you. But let none of you suffer as a murderer or a thief or an evildoer or as a meddler. Yet if anyone suffers as a Christian, let him not be ashamed, but let him glorify God in that name. For it is time for judgment to begin at the household of God. And if it begins with us, what will be the outcome for those who do not obey the gospel of God? And if the righteous is scarcely saved, what will become of the ungodly and the sinner? Therefore, let those who suffer according to God's will entrust their souls to a faithful Creator while doing good. Now, what I love is that he starts in verse 12 by addressing his readers as beloved. There's one other time in 1 Peter that he uses that word, and it's in 1 Peter 2:11 when he says, "Beloved, I urge you as sojourners and exiles to abstain from the passions of the flesh, which wage war against your soul." So in both of those passages where he uses the word beloved, guys, he's literally speaking some very difficult things to them, very hard to hear things. And it's as if he is softening the blow by reminding them, first of all, that whatever is coming, that whatever he's telling them is coming from a place of genuine love for them, that he actually cares and desires what's best for them. But what's more than that, that God loves them. He wants them to know that you are beloved. So I'm about to tell you some very painful, hard truth that you need to know. But just remember, in all of it, God is for you. God loves you. And that's so important to root it in that, beloved. And so this passage is going to really, I think, equip us to see suffering rightly and to walk through it well by God's grace. So first of all, and this is the one that's probably the most obvious, suffering, point one, is to be expected. Write these down if you would. Okay, suffering is to be expected. Okay, verse 12, again, do not be surprised at the fiery trial when it comes upon you to test you as though something strange were happening to you. So Peter wants them to be well prepared for the suffering that they're going to face. I mean, if they're astonished at the suffering that comes their way, they may be overwhelmed and conclude that God doesn't love them. And so he gives them an advance warning so that their faith would not be shaken when those difficulties arise. Peter is really following the lead of his master, his Savior, Jesus. Remember in John 16, Jesus does much the same. He says, "I have said all these things to you to keep you from falling away. They will put you out of the synagogues. Indeed, the hour is coming when whoever kills you will think he is offering service to God. And they will do these things because they have not known the Father." And he says, "I have said these things to you that when their hour comes, you may remember that I told them to you. I did not say these things to you from the beginning because I was with you." So again, he's saying, I'm telling you this before so your faith won't be shaken. So it's coming. He's preparing them. And the key is that it doesn't say if the fiery trial comes to test you, but when it comes to test you. And so there's a sense where it's kind of like, man, what did you expect, right, in this? But again, he's saying it in love. You ought to expect it. First of all, even before we get to the main thrust of this passage, which is suffering as a Christian, we must remember that the world is broken because of sin. And so there is suffering, there is disease, there is our bodies decaying, there is brokenness in the world. Paul says in Romans 8 that even the creation is groaning for a renewal. And so, one, the world is broken, but then two, again, the thrust of this is primarily for Christians. You signed up for it, suffering. I mean, Jesus promised it to you if you follow him. So again, though much of what Peter says in this passage can be applied to suffering in general, I think when you read the next verses, verses 13 through 19, it's very clear that he's talking about the suffering he has particularly in mind is persecution for the name of Christ. Look at verse 13. Rejoice that you share in Christ's suffering. Verse 14. If you are insulted for the name of Christ. Verse 16. If anyone suffers as a Christian. Right? So Jesus said, you will. John 15. Remember this. John 15, 20. Remember the word that I said to you, Jesus said. A servant is not greater than his master. If they persecuted you, they're going to persecute. Excuse me. If they persecuted me, they're also going to persecute you. So again, they persecuted me, and if you're my follower, guess what? They're going to persecute you. This is why Paul says in 1 Thessalonians 3 that he says, I say these things that no one would be moved by these afflictions, for you yourselves know that we are destined for this. I mean, you're destined for it. Same thing Peter says in 1 Peter 4:19 that you're suffering according to the will of God. God has ordained it for you. Philippians 1:29, it has been granted to you that for the sake of Christ, you should not only believe in him, but also suffer for his sake. Paul saw it as part and parcel of being a servant of Christ. 2 Timothy 3:12, indeed, all who desire to live a godly life in Christ Jesus will be persecuted. I mean, and this, by the way, is rooted and cemented in Paul's mind at his conversion. If you remember, Paul was hunting down Christians to imprison them, to kill them. When Christ meets him with a blinding light, he ultimately sends Ananias to pray over Paul so that he would regain his sight. And God tells Ananias what Paul's calling would be. And listen to this. He is my chosen instrument to carry my name before the Gentiles and the kings and the children of Israel. And then right next to it, for I will show him how much he must suffer for the sake of my name. You catch that? Hey, Paul, here's your call. You're going to carry my name before the world. And by carrying my name, guess what? You are going to suffer for that name. There you go, hand in hand. And I could go on and on, and you know, some of you know, I could go on and on and on laying out scripture after scripture that promise suffering and persecution for those who follow Christ. In fact, you could easily say that it's the mark of being a Christian. Jesus does that. In John 15, he also says, if they don't persecute you, it proves that you belong to the world. If you are persecuted, it's because I called you out of the world. So if you don't receive any heat for being a follower of Christ, you have to question whether you truly are a follower of Christ. And so no wonder he says, don't be surprised when it comes. It's not something strange that's happening to you. 1 Peter 5:9, Peter is going to say that the same kind of sufferings are being experienced by your brotherhood throughout the world. So you're not being singled out, Christian. Literally, throughout the world, your brothers are suffering as well. And so he says, don't be surprised. And it's interesting when you contrast it with earlier in chapter 4, verse 4, if you remember, he said that the pagans that you used to run with before you became a Christian, they look at you and how you're not following them in the same flood of debauchery, and they are surprised when you don't join them in it. So catch what he's doing. Earlier in chapter 4, he's saying the world is surprised that you're not running after what they're running after. And because of that, they malign you, he says. And so now he turns around and says, but you don't be surprised when that happens. Let them be surprised. But you don't be surprised. You see, persecution is not strange for Christians because Christians actually have become strange to the world. And the world's going to come against them and malign them. So it is something to be expected. Secondly, and this is also obviously all throughout 1 Peter, the second point is this, that suffering has a refining purpose. So two pointers in our text to that refining work of suffering and persecution in the life of a believer. One, in verse 12, he says, when it comes upon you to test you. Okay? So that's a purpose statement, right? So don't be surprised by the fiery trial when it comes upon you. And here it is, why? To test you. That's the purpose for it in your life. So we need to understand what testing means there. But also in verse 12, he says, at the fiery trial that comes upon you. So there's another place where he refers to the refining of fire. If you remember, chapter 1, verse 6 and 7. Uh-oh, here we go. Those two numbers next to each other. See, we need that graveyard to keep us away from trivial things. All right, here we go. So here it is. In this you rejoice, though now for a little while, if necessary, you have been grieved by various trials, so that the tested genuineness of your faith, more precious than gold that perishes, though it is tested by fire, may be found to result in praise and glory and honor at the revelation of Jesus Christ. So when you look at that passage, 1 Peter 1, 6, 7, that speaks about a fire that's going to refine your faith. And you look here now in chapter 4, that says, don't be surprised by the fiery trial when it tests you. I think then you put those together and you understand what it means when he's saying it's testing you. It's not that you're just taking an exam in the midst of the suffering and God's going to see if you pass or fail as a Christian. No, it's actually a refining process. That's what the testing is. It is your faith being tested, being, in other words, refined like gold in fire. Are you with me? That gets refined and the dross gets burned off. That's what this is about. The purpose, he's saying, of the trial is to burn the dross off of your faith, to make it purer, more refined. And so he says that the tested genuineness of your faith would result in praise and glory. You find this throughout Scripture. I often think of in Genesis 22 when it says God tested Abraham. And I say, man, you know, that testing wasn't for God's benefit. Let me test him out to see if he's the right guy for what I've called, right? No, the testing is for Abraham's benefit. His faith got tested by God. And so he went through the refining of offering up his son. And I think it shaped him even more to be God's instrument for what he had a purpose for his people. In the same way, James chapter 1, blessed is the man who remains steadfast in the trial. For when he has stood the test, he will receive the crown of life, which God promised to him. Earlier in James 1, count it all joy when you encounter trials. Why? Because the testing of your faith. So what is the testing? Look at this. It produces. So again, it's a refining process. It produces steadfastness, and let steadfastness have its full effect that you may be perfect and complete. Romans chapter 5, rejoice in your suffering. Why? Suffering produces something, endurance. Endurance produces character. Character produces hope. So you are the person you are today. I am the person I am today because of the previous suffering that we went through in our life and because we understand the purpose for it. You see, why is suffering the will of God for the believer? Because again, it is one of the primary tools that God uses to chisel us to be more like Christ. I often say this. When you understand and pursue the goal that God has for your life, which is not your ease and your comfort, your best life now, but it is literally the goal of God. You could sum it up this way, that you would know Christ and be conformed to his likeness and make him known to the world. That is God's purpose for your life, Christian. that you would become like him. I've been captivated by a reminder of Romans 8. I've mentioned it in the last few sermons. I'm going to mention it again. Romans 8, 28, God works all things together for good. And we quote that all the time. For those who are called according to his purpose, everything's going to work out for good, good and bad, ultimately good. Well, what is the ultimate good? He says that you would be conformed to the image of his son. That's, and so listen to me, if that's how you define good, then suffering actually plays a part in that. But if you define good as just earthly blessing, earthly comfort, then guess what? There's no place for suffering in that good. So, do you define good rightly? A.W. Tozer said, it's doubtful whether God will bless a man greatly until he has hurt him deeply. In my life, I mean, I mentioned this, but when I went through a pretty dark season in my life a few years ago, it was this book, 1 Peter 1, verses 6 and 7, primarily, that God, Afshin, you know, have you ever done this where you read a passage and you've read it all your life, maybe even memorized it, and it's as if you're reading it for the first time. You're like, how did I not ever see this? Is that, has it only happened to me? And you read it and you go, yeah, he's going to guard your faith all the way to the end. And by the way, if necessary, he's going to let you go through various trials so that your faith would be refined in the fire. So that's how he's going to keep your faith to the end. And then in 1 Peter 5:10, which he's going to say, after you have suffered a little while, the God of all grace will himself confirm, establish you. And so suffering, friend, is to be expected. It is a refining purpose for you. Thirdly, suffering is a reason for joy. Look at verse 13. But rejoice insofar as you share Christ's suffering. Now, don't miss this. Look at me now. Verse 12 is the negative command. I mean, it's in the imperative. Do not be surprised. So what do we think in verse 13 he's going to do as a positive command? I might think that he's going to say, hey, don't be surprised. It's coming. So just, you know, stiff upper lip this thing, grin and bear it, keep calm and carry on type of a thing, right? Is that what he does? No. I mean, this blows me away. He doesn't say, it's coming for you. Just hold on. He says, it's coming for you. And when it does, rejoice. Are you joking me, Peter? Right? Don't lie. That's the right human response to that. Rejoice? Come again? What are you talking about, Peter? What are you talking about, James? Count it all joy when you encounter trials of various kinds. Why? Well, as I mentioned, a few things. First of all, it proves that you belong. Look at verse 14 now. I want you to see this. If you are insulted for the name of Christ, you are blessed because the Spirit of glory and of God rests upon you. So when it says the Spirit of glory, that harkens back to verse 13 that says when his glory is revealed. Right? You see that in verse 13, when his glory is revealed? So in other words, it's saying that when you suffer as a Christian, you can rejoice because you are experiencing the Spirit of glory. It's indicating the future glory that's coming for you. When you suffer as a Christian, you know what it's saying to you? You're on the right track. You're headed to glory. I mean, I remember one time, another time that I was in a dark season. By the way, there's not just one of them in life. Did you notice that? Maybe you haven't noticed it yet. You'll find out. All right. There's a few of them. But the one that happened even before that, I remember I went to the Village Church once, and I was in a pretty bad place. And I saw Steve Farrar sitting there worshiping. Steve Farrar has passed away and is with the Lord now, but some of you have just done his study called Point Man. And I went over and talked to him, and I just vomited everything that I was going through. And he's sitting there smiling at me, and I'm like, what a weird man, smiling as I'm vomiting. And so I just vomited all this bad, I mean, not physically vomit, yeah, just all my struggle. And he's just smiling at me, and I finish, and he goes, you're on the right track. And I'm like, okay. So that was his, he goes, you're right on track. You're right on track, he said. And so, man, the Spirit of glory and of God rests upon you. Many see a reference here to Isaiah 11, 1 through 3, that the prophet in Isaiah says that the branch of Jesse, which is speaking of Jesus, the offspring of David, that he's going to be endowed with the Holy Spirit. So what Peter is probably saying here is the Messiah, the branch of Jesse, who the Holy Spirit came upon him, and now that same Holy Spirit is upon you, Christian. So in other words, believers who suffer are blessed because they're enjoying God's favor, tasting even now the wonder of the glory to come for them and experiencing the promised Holy Spirit. I mean, no wonder the early church, when they were beaten for their faith, it says in Acts 5:41, they left the council and they rejoiced that they were counted worthy to suffer for his name. Imagine that. They're like, let's rejoice. Why? Because, man, this proves we're part of the team. This proves we made the cut, not because of us, but because of God's grace. We belong. It proves you belong, friend. It proves that God, again, is refining you, as I already mentioned, so that you could say, wow, I can't wait to see what's going to happen through this. You see, one of the things that Ben Sasse said in that interview is he mentioned Tim Keller. And he said that he talked to Tim Keller, who also died from pancreatic cancer. And in talking to Tim Keller, Tim Keller said, you know, I hate pancreatic cancer. But he goes, but I would never want to go back to my prayer life before it. Wow. You see, when you understand, again, the will of God and you understand the role of suffering, maybe it affects the way you pray in the fire. Instead of praying, God, take me out of the fire, you ought to pray, God, don't take me out of the fire until you have done the purpose for it in my life. That you have chiseled me the way that you desire to in the midst of this fire. And then, friend, it's preparing you. You can rejoice because it's preparing you for your future glory. And I'm going to pick that up in the next point some more. But again, in Matthew 5, Jesus says, blessed are you when others revile you and persecute you and utter all kinds of evil against you on my account. Rejoice and be glad, for your reward in heaven is great. You see, by the way, one huge point before we move on. Hey, don't miss this, because this is so, I think this is, again, matter of life and death stuff. Listen, look at the way it's written in verse 13, because it's so important. Rejoice insofar as you share Christ's suffering. Catch this. That you may also rejoice and be glad when his glory is revealed. You say, what do you mean? Here, don't miss it. He's saying, rejoice so that you will rejoice forever. And what I'm saying is this. I think what Peter is getting at is not only does suffering for Christ prove that you belong to him, listen, but rejoicing in the midst of suffering proves that you belong to him. He's saying rejoice so that you will rejoice. And so I do think that there's a bit of a warning here. And I'm not saying that suffering isn't painful and that we just kind of, there's no groaning, there's no why God. I mean, come on, let's be real. It hurts. It's painful. And so I want to be realistic here. This is real life stuff. It does hurt, but there's a sense that in the midst of the fire, there's a deep abiding peace and joy for the Christian. And so he's saying, rejoice. 1 Peter 1, he says the same thing. This fire is so that it would result in praise, that one day you will exult forever. So, fourthly, two more and we'll be done. Suffering, as I mentioned, points to future glory and judgment. Look at verse 17. For it is time for judgment to begin at the household of God. And if it begins with us, what will become the outcome for those who do not obey the gospel of God? Now catch this. In the Old Testament, the household of God invariably means the temple. Okay? And in the New Testament, now Peter especially is applying, and by the way, have you noticed Peter does this throughout his letter? He applies things that were attributed to the people of God in the Old Testament, and he applies them to the church. Remember in 1 Peter 2, he says, you are a chosen race, a holy priesthood, a holy nation, a royal priesthood, a holy nation, right? In other words, you are, the things that the Old Testament speaks about Israel, Peter is applying to the church. And so likewise, when he's talking about the household of God, friend, he's talking about the church, Christians. It's time for judgment to begin with us. And so you say, well, what is that talking about? What kind of judgment is in view here? And I would say to you, in its context, it's not, again, a judgment of destruction for the righteous, for the Christian. It's a judgment, again, of refinement through the purification of suffering. Most people, don't miss it, see a connection in Peter's mind to Malachi 3, where it speaks about the Messiah coming. When your Lord comes to the temple, he will be a refining fire. In Malachi 3:3, he will set as a refiner and purifier of silver, and he will purify the sons of Levi and refine them like gold and silver. Again, the same thing we saw in chapter 1, verse 6 and 7, that man, you're going to go through the fire to be refined. And so, again, the judgment in view here that's coming for the Christian is going through the fire of suffering to be made fit for eternity. This is why Romans 8:18 comes to mind so much here. Paul says, for I consider that the sufferings of this present time are not worth comparing with the glory that is to be revealed to us. Again, not that suffering isn't real and painful and very, very difficult. But what he's saying is when you compare it to the weight of glory, the inexhaustible glory that is coming for you, Christian, when you do that comparison, it's like a light and momentary affliction. That's what it is. In the midst of it, it doesn't feel like it. But in comparison, it's light and momentary. So for the Christian, that's the judgment that's coming, the fire that's coming. But what about for the non-Christian? There's a horrific judgment coming. And this is what he's doing. He's arguing from the lesser to the greater. He's saying, if Christians go through this kind of judgment, think about those who do not obey the gospel of God. Now, it's interesting that unbelievers are described as those who, listen, do not obey the gospel of God. Everybody look at me. Unbelievers are not characterized as those who did not go down an aisle and check a box. They're not identified, unbelievers, as those who just gave a mental assent to a set of truths. No, they're identified as those who did not obey the gospel. So what that tells me is that the call of the gospel, friend, isn't just a mere mental assent to a set of truths, but it's a mental assent to those truths, a believing of those truths that affects your heart and your feet in obedience to Christ. You with me? Paul speaks about his calling to bring about the obedience of faith among all the Gentiles. So, the gospel is calling you to obey, to deny yourself, take up your cross, and follow him. And so he says, verse 18, if the righteous is scarcely saved, what will become of the ungodly and the sinner? Friend, in verse 18 there, the word scarcely, it's actually better translated with difficulty. So Peter isn't saying that the Christian is scarcely saved, meaning he's almost sent to eternal punishment and then he's barely pulled out of the fire in the last minute. All right? That's not what scarcely means there. What scarcely means is, again, with difficulty they are reaching their salvation. That means, again, through trials and the judgment of and the refining and the purifying of fire. Are you with me? He's saying, if that, again, is true, what will become the outcome of the ungodly and the sinner? Friend, that should make all of us feel the burden of taking the message of the gospel out to a dying world that desperately needs it. And then finally, Suffering is an opportunity to glorify God. Look at verse 16. Yet if anyone suffers as a Christian, let him not be ashamed, but let him glorify God in that name. Christians would act shamefully if in the midst of persecution, they deny Jesus in their shame. I've told you before my story that my dad, when he found out I was a Christian, he confronted me and made me choose between him and Jesus. And I say this every time, and I'm going to say it again. Don't think that I'm boasting up here, because everything in me, my flesh wanted to say, forget it, I'll be a Muslim. I believe it was the power of God speaking through me. When I looked at my dad and I said, Dad, if I have to choose between you and Jesus, then I choose Jesus. My father disowns me. Go up to my room and I open up the passage in Matthew 10, right away where Jesus says, whoever is ashamed of me in this generation, I'm going to be ashamed of them. Whoever acknowledges me, I'll acknowledge him. But whoever denies me, I'll deny him. So think real quickly, what if I did say, oh, okay, Dad, you got me, forget it. I'm a Muslim. What if I did say that? What if I did say, all right, Dad, if I'm choosing with you and Jesus, forget it. I'm not a Christian. I'm renouncing it right now. Let's go. I'm a Muslim. What would I be telling my dad? Would I be commending Jesus to him? No. I would say when push comes to shove, it's really not that important. See you later, Jesus. That's not commending Jesus to him. And what did I say to my dad? Again, by God's strength, saying I choose him over you. I'm literally saying to my dad, hey, he's worth it. He's worth even losing you. And what am I saying to my dad? I'm saying he's worth it for you, Dad. You need him. I may not have connected that. That's not my point. But friend, we are called, again, 1 Peter said earlier, to be a people to proclaim the excellencies of him who called us out of darkness into marvelous light. If we deny him as soon as suffering comes, we are not proclaiming his excellencies, friend. It's an opportunity to proclaim his excellency when you are persecuted and you say, I'm fine with it. I'll take it because he is better. He is excellent. And that's why verse 19 says, therefore, let those who suffer according to God's will entrust their souls to a faithful creator while doing good. In other words, it is God's will, Christian, for us to endure suffering. And therefore, when it happens, it's an opportunity for you to continue doing good. And friend, when you continue doing good, when you continue acknowledging Jesus as superior to everything else, keep following him. When you do that, Christian, you are shouting to the world that he is a faithful creator. So creator meaning he is sovereign. He is sovereign.

0: God is sovereign even over this. They didn't say this, but I believe they were saying God is sovereign and God is faithful. He's going to save us. And then they say this, but even if he doesn't save us, we still won't bow. Why? Because he's worth it. He's enough. And so, friend, I conclude with this. We need each other to be reminded of this. My prayer before I pray, this is what I'm praying for us, that this text will sit with us, and in our community groups, we'll speak it over one another and encourage one another. Because here's what I found. Are you with me? When I'm not the one suffering and I'm looking in at the one suffering, it's so clear to see. Like, really? You're shaking your fist at God because of this? Think what he did for you. He laid his life down for you. I mean, can't you see that God promised that it's going to happen? Can't you see that God's going to use it for good? I mean, when you're not the one suffering, you see all that clearly. But let's just be honest. When I'm in the fire, I need you to remind me. And maybe don't remind me that way. Like, what are you thinking? You remind me with beloved, just like he did. Beloved, you're beloved. My point is this. When I'm in the fire, I don't see it clearly. I do say, why God? I do say, God, how could you? And that's why we need the church. Because we need one another to come around each other to say, hey, God hasn't forgotten you. God loves you. Oh, I know the truth, but I need you to tell me. Are you with me? God has a purpose in it. All right, let's pray. God, we thank you for your word. We thank you, Jesus, for this text that would be so much easier for us to just not ever address it. But it's here for a reason, and it's here for our edification, and it's here ultimately for our salvation. God, you have made a way, one way, by which we may be saved, and you are glorified, and we are pleasing in your sight. Lord, we love you. Amen.
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I trust our time with Pastor Afshin Ziafat for morning and night classes was encouraging for you. As we turn now from Chris Tomlin, who just sang All in All, to Ben Fuller singing Turn. As we look forward to 9 p.m. Pacific time. Up next, at that hour, we will be reading for Reader's Choice, Knowing God by J.I. Packer. Come join us as we continue on with this book. Turning right now to Ben Fuller singing Turn.

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1: Welcome again, my friend. I'm Dave Telling, and I'm reading a great book, Knowing God by J.I. Packer, and published by InterVarsity Press in 1993. I'll be starting at the top of page 190, where Packer is showing how sin is the basis for all that is wrong in our lives. By sin, the New Testament means not social error or failure in the first instance, but rebellion against, defiance of, retreat from, and consequent guilt before God the Creator. And sin, says the New Testament, is the basic evil from which we need deliverance and from which Christ died to save us. All that has gone wrong in human life between man and man is ultimately due to sin, and our present state of being in the wrong with ourselves and our fellows cannot be cured as long as we remain in the wrong with God. Space forbids us to embark here on a demonstration that the themes of sin, propitiation, and pardon are the basic structural features of the New Testament gospel. But if you will thoughtfully go over Romans chapters 1 through 5, Galatians chapter 3, Ephesians chapters 1 and 2, Hebrews chapters 8 through 10, 1 John chapters 1 through 3, and the sermons in Acts, you will find that there is really no room for doubt on this point. If a query is raised on the grounds that the word propitiation appears in the New Testament only four times, the reply must be that the thought of propitiation appears constantly. Sometimes the death of Christ is depicted as reconciliation or peacemaking after hatred and war. Sometimes it is depicted as redemption or rescue by ransom from danger and captivity. Sometimes it is pictured as a sacrifice, an act of self-giving, sin-bearing, and blood-shedding. All these thoughts have to do with the putting away of sin and the restoring of unclouded fellowship between man and God, and all of them have as their background the threat of divine judgment, which Jesus' death averted. In other words, they are so many pictures and illustrations of the reality of propitiation viewed from different standpoints. It is a shallow fallacy to imagine, as many scholars unfortunately do, that this variety of language must necessarily imply variation of thought. A further point must now be made. Not only does the truth of propitiation lead us to the heart of the New Testament gospel, it also leads us to a vantage point from which we can see to the heart of many other things as well. When you stand on the top of Mount Snowdon in Wales, you see the whole of Snowdonia spread out around you, and you have a wider view than you can get from any other point in the area. Similarly, when you are on top of the truth of propitiation, you can see the entire Bible in perspective, and you are in a position to take the measure of vital matters which cannot be properly grasped in any other terms. In what follows, five of these will be touched on: the driving force in the life of Jesus, the destiny of those who reject God, God's gift of peace, the dimensions of God's love, and the meaning of God's glory. That these matters are vital to Christianity will not be disputed. That they can be understood only in the light of the truth of propitiation cannot, we think, be denied. The driving force in Jesus' life. Think first, then, of the driving force in the life of Jesus. If you sit down for an hour and read straight through the gospel according to Mark, a very fruitful exercise, may I urge you here and now to do it, you will receive an impression of Jesus which includes at least four features. Your basic impression will be of a man of action, a man always on the move, always altering situations and precipitating things, working miracles, calling and training disciples, upsetting error that passed as truth and irreligion that passed as godliness, and finally, walking straight and open-eyed into betrayal, condemnation, and crucifixion. A freakish sequence of anomalies which, in the oddest way, one is made to feel that he himself controlled all along the line. Your further impression will be of a man who knew himself to be a divine person, the Son of God, fulfilling a messianic role, the Son of Man. Mark makes it clear that the more Jesus gave himself to his disciples, the more of an awesome enigma they found him. The closer they came to him, the less they understood him. This sounds paradoxical, but it was strictly true, for as their acquaintance with him deepened, they were brought closer to his own understanding of himself as God and Savior, and this was something of which they could make neither head nor tail. But Jesus' unique twofold self-consciousness, confirmed by his Father's voice from heaven at his baptism and transfiguration, came out constantly. One only has to think here of, on the one hand, the breathtaking naturalness with which he assumes absolute authority in everything he said and did, and on the other hand, his answer to the high priest's double question at his trial, "Are you the Christ, the Messiah, God's Savior King, the Son of the Blessed One, a supernatural and divine person?" To which Jesus categorically replied, "I am." Going on from this, your impression will be of one whose messianic mission centered on his being put to death, one who was consciously and single-mindedly preparing to die in this way long before the idea of a suffering Messiah took hold of anyone else. Four times at least after Peter had hailed him as the Christ at Caesarea Philippi, Jesus predicted that he would be killed and rise, though without the disciples being able to make sense of what he said. At other times he spoke of his being put to death as something certain, something predicted in Scripture, and something that would win for many a momentously new relationship with God. The Son of Man came to give his life as a ransom for many. "This is my blood of the covenant, which is poured out for many." Your final impression will be one for whom this experience of death was the most fearful ordeal. In Gethsemane, horror and dismay came over him, and he said, "My heart is ready to break with grief." The earnestness of his prayer, for which he threw himself on the ground rather than kneel or stand, was an index of the inward revulsion and desolation that he felt as he contemplated what was to come. How strong was his temptation to say, "Amen," after "take this cup away from me," rather than go on to, "Nevertheless, not what I will, but what thou wilt." We shall never know. Then, on the cross, Jesus bore witness to inward darkness matching outward darkness with his cry of dereliction, my God, why hast thou forsaken me?" How should we explain Jesus' belief in the necessity of his death? How should we account for the fact that what drove him on throughout his public ministry, as all four Gospels testify, was the conviction that he had to be killed? And how should we explain the fact that, whereas martyrs like Stephen faced death with joy, and even Socrates, the pagan philosopher, drank his hemlock and died without a tremor, Jesus, the perfect servant of God, who had never before showed the least fear of man or pain or loss, manifested in Gethsemane what looked like blue funk, and on the cross declared himself God-forsaken? Never man feared death like this man, commented Luther. Why? What did it mean? Those who see the death of Jesus as no more than a tragic accident, no different essentially from the death of any other falsely condemned good man, can make nothing of these facts at all. The only course open to them on their principles is to suppose that Jesus had in him a morbid, timid streak which from time to time let him down, first inducing in him a sort of death wish, and then overwhelming him with panic and despair when death came close. But since Jesus was raised from the dead, and in the power of his risen life still taught his disciples that his death had been a necessity, this so-called explanation appears to be as nonsensical as it is painful. However, those who deny the truth of the atonement have nothing better that they can say. But if we relate the facts in question to the apostolic teachings about propitiation, all becomes plain at once. May we not urge, asks James Denny, that these experiences of deadly fear and of desertion are of one piece with the fact that in his death and in the agony of the garden through which he accepted that death as the cup which his Father gave him to drink, Jesus was taking upon him the burden of the world's sin, consenting to be and actually being numbered with the transgressors? Had Paul or John been asked this question, there is no doubt what they would have answered. It was because Jesus was to be made sin and bear God's judgment on sin that he trembled in the garden, and because he was actually bearing that judgment that he declared himself forsaken of God on the cross. The driving force in Jesus' life was his resolve to be obedient to death, even death on a cross, and the unique dreadfulness of his death lies in the fact that he tasted on Calvary the wrath of God which was our due, so making propitiation for our sins. Centuries before, Isaiah had spelled it out. We considered him stricken by God. The punishment that brought us peace was upon him. The Lord has laid on him the iniquity of us all. For the transgression of my people he was stricken. It was the Lord's will to crush him. The Lord makes his life a guilt offering. And here he brings an old hymn, and it goes like this. O Christ, what burdens bowed thy head? Our load was laid on thee. Thou stoodest in the sinner's stead, didst bear all ill for me. A victim led, thy blood was shed. Now there's no load for me. The Holy One did hide his face. O Christ, 'twas hid from thee. Dumb darkness wrapped thy soul a space, the darkness due to me. But now that face of radiant grace shines forth in light on me. We have been full on this because of its importance for understanding the basic Christian facts. The next sections can be shorter. What of those who reject God? Think second of the destiny of those who reject God. Universalists suppose that the class of people mentioned in this heading will ultimately have no members, but the Bible indicates otherwise. Decisions made in this life will have eternal consequences. Do not be deceived, as you would be if you listened to universalists. God cannot be mocked. A man reaps what he sows. Those who in this life reject God will forever be rejected by God. Universalism is the doctrine that, among others, Judas will be saved, but Jesus did not think he would. The Son of Man will go just as it is written about him, but woe to that man who betrays the Son of Man. It would be better for him if he had not been born. How could Jesus have spoken those last words if he had expected Judas finally to be saved? Some then face an eternity of rejectedness. How can we understand what they will bring on themselves? We cannot, of course, form any adequate notion of hell, any more than we can of heaven. And no doubt it is good for us that this is so, but perhaps the clearest notion we can form is that derived from contemplating the cross. On the cross, God judged our sins in the person of His Son, and Jesus endured the retributive comeback of our wrongdoing. Look at the cross, therefore, and you will see what form God's judicial reaction to human sin will finally take. What form is that? In a word, withdrawal and deprivation of good. On the cross, Jesus lost all the good that He had before. All sense of His Father's presence and love, all sense of physical, mental, and spiritual well-being, all enjoyment of God and of created things, all ease and solace of friendship were taken from Him, and in their place was nothing but loneliness, pain, a killing sense of human malice and callousness, and a horror of great spiritual darkness. The physical pain, though great, for crucifixion remains the cruelest form of judicial execution that the world has ever known, was yet only a small part of the story. Jesus' chief sufferings were mental and spiritual, and what was packed into less than 400 minutes was an eternity of agony, agony such that each minute was an eternity in itself, as mental sufferers know that individual minutes can be. So too, those who reject God face the prospect of losing all good, and the best way to form an idea of eternal death is to dwell on this thought. In ordinary life, we never notice how much good we enjoy through God's common grace till it is taken from us. We never value health or steady circumstances or friendship and respect from others as we should till we have lost them. Calvary shows that under the final judgment of God, nothing that one has valued or could value, nothing that one can call good, remains to one. It is a terrible thought, but the reality, we may be sure, is more terrible yet. As Jesus said, it would be better for him if he had not been born. God help us to learn this lesson, which the spectacle of propitiation through the penal substitution on the cross teaches so clearly. And may each of us be found in Christ, our sins covered by His blood, at the last. And to that I say, Amen. Next section. What is peace? Think, third, of God's gift of peace. What does the gospel of God offer us? If we say, the peace of God, none will demur. But will everyone understand? The use of right words does not guarantee right thoughts. Too often the peace of God is thought of as if it were essentially a feeling of inner tranquility, happy and carefree, springing from knowledge that God will shield one from life's hardest knocks. But this is a misrepresentation, for, on the one hand, God does not featherbed His children in this way, and anyone who thinks He does is in for a shock. And, on the other hand, that which is basic and essential to the real peace of God does not come into this concept at all. The truth, after which this account of God's peace is feeling, though it misrepresents them, as we said, is that God's peace brings us two things: power to face and to live with our own badness and failings, and also contentment under the slings and arrows of outrageous fortune, for which the Christian name is God's wise providence. The truth which this account ignores is that the basic ingredient in God's peace, without which the rest cannot be, is pardon and acceptance into covenant, that is, adoption into God's family. But where this change of relationship with God, out of hostility into friendship, out of wrath into the fullness of love, out of condemnation into justification, is not set forth, the gospel of peace is not truly set forth either. The peace of God is first and foremost peace with God. It is the state of affairs in which God, instead of being against us, is for us. No account of God's peace which does not start here can do other than mislead. One of the miserable ironies of our time is that, whereas liberal and radical theologians believe themselves to be restating the gospel for today, they have, for the most part, rejected the categories of wrath, guilt, condemnation, and the enmity of God, and so have made it impossible for themselves ever to present the gospel at all, for they cannot now state the basic problem which the gospel of peace solves. The peace of God, then, primarily and fundamentally, is a new relationship of forgiveness and acceptance, and the source from which it flows is propitiation. When Jesus came to his disciples in the upper room at evening on his resurrection day, he said, "Peace be with you." And when he had said that, he showed unto them his hands and his side. Why did he do that? Not just to establish his identity, but to remind them of the propitiatory death on the cross whereby he had made peace with his Father for them, having suffered in their place as their substitute to make peace for them, he now came in his risen power to bring that peace to them. Look, the Lamb of God, who takes away the sin of the world, it is here in the recognition that, whereas we are by nature at odds with God and God with us, Jesus has made peace through his blood shed on the cross, that the true knowledge of the peace of God begins. The dimensions of God's love. Think forth of the dimensions of the love of God. Paul prays that the readers of his Ephesian letter may have power, together with all the saints, to grasp how wide and long and high and deep is the love of Christ, and to know this love that surpasses knowledge. The touch of incoherence and paradox in his language reflects Paul's sense that the reality of divine love is inexpressibly great. Nevertheless, he believes that some comprehension of it can be reached. How? The answer of Ephesians is, by considering propitiation in its context, that is, by reviewing the whole plan of grace set forth in the first two chapters of the letter, and he lists election, redemption, regeneration, preservation, and glorification, of which plan the atoning sacrifice of Christ is the centerpiece. See the key references to redemption and remission of sins and the bringing near to God of those who were far off through the blood or the sacrificial death of Christ. See also the teaching of chapter 5, which twice points to Christ's propitiatory sacrifice of himself on our behalf as the demonstration and measure of his love for us, the love that we are to imitate in our dealings with each other. Live a life of love, just as Christ loved us and gave himself up for us as a fragrant offering and sacrifice to God. Husbands, love your wives, just as Christ loved the church and gave himself up for her. Christ's love was free, not elicited by any goodness in us. It was eternal, being one with the choice of sinners to save which the Father made before the creation of the world. It was unreserved, for it led him down to the depths of humiliation and, indeed, of hell itself on Calvary, and it was sovereign, for it has achieved its object, the final glory of the redeemed, their perfect holiness and happiness in the fruition of his love, is now guaranteed and assured. Dwell on these things, Paul urges, if you would catch a sight, however dim, of the greatness and the glory of divine love. It is these things that make up his glorious grace. Only those who know them can praise the name of the triune Jehovah as they should. Which brings us to our last point, the glory of God. Think lastly of the meaning of God's glory. In the upper room, after Judas had gone out into the night to betray him, Jesus said, "Now is the Son of Man glorified, and God is glorified in him." What did he mean? Son of Man was his name for himself as Savior King who, before being enthroned, must fulfill Isaiah 53. And when he spoke of the present glorifying of the Son of Man and of God in him, he was thinking specifically of the atoning death, the lifting up on the cross, which Judas had gone to precipitate. Do you see the glory of God in his wisdom, power, righteousness, truth, and love supremely disclosed at Calvary in the making of propitiation for our sins? The Bible does, and we venture to add, if you felt the burden and pressure of your own sins at their true weight, so would you. Well, we're at a good stopping point here, and almost at the end of chapter 18 on page 198 of Knowing God by J.I. Packer and published by InterVarsity Press in 1993. Packer asks us if we truly see God's glory in how he has made propitiation for our sins at Calvary. What would your answer be? May God grant you a glimpse of his glory.
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0: Today on Pilgrim Radio's His People, Kyle Strobel on God's gift when he seems distant.
1: But instead of God giving us a gift of pleasure, now he gives us a very weird gift. And it's a gift of feeling abandoned. And this is the gift of 2 Corinthians 12, or 11 and 12, when Paul is given the thorn in the flesh. That God has given him, and we're told why Paul gets this gift. It's to keep him humble.
0: Kyle Strobel, next. It does seem paradoxical to embrace times when God appears distant as opportunities for deeper intimacy with him. Yet, today's guest says this pattern runs throughout Scripture. When David, for example, was in the wilderness, his response was to seek God. Co-authors Kyle Strobel and John Coe want people to see the deserts and desolations we encounter as avenues of spiritual growth. Spencer Dahlke is with Dr. Kyle Strobel, a professor at the Talbot School of Theology in California and co-author of When God Seems Distant, Surprising Ways God Deepens Our Faith and Draws Us Near.
2: What inspired the book? And maybe have there been moments in your own life you could tell us about where God has seemed distant to you?
1: Yeah, no, that's a great question, Spencer. Thank you for that. Yeah, so my co-author and I, John Coe, John wasn't a Christian all throughout high school. Actually, his girlfriend converted him, you know, preached the gospel to him, and he became a Christian his senior high school, married her, and, you know, and I grew up in the church. And as we talked, it was really interesting because we both had these same sorts of experiences. Like for him, it was right away. Suddenly he becomes a Christian. Everything changes. All the fleshly things he had been giving himself to just seemed dull and uninteresting. And all he wanted to do was he wanted to worship. He wanted to learn and he wanted to pray and all these things. I grew up in the church where, you know, as a kid, you're kind of like, okay, I'll go to church, I guess. But then, you know, there was a time in high school and early college where something just kind of clicked and everything was just filled with what the tradition would call consolation. It was filled with pleasure. Like, that's just what I wanted to do. Like, I just wanted to worship God. And then we both went through this season where we were involved in ministry. We were both Bible students at this point. And suddenly everything just, it's like it all dried up. And dryness isn't horrible, but it is confusing. We're like, okay, I guess. And what we discovered in that season, and for me particularly, this was after I left I did a seminary degree at Talbot, actually. And I just went into the season that, you know, as best I could put it, was just dark. And I began really wrestling with my life, my sin, my lack of interest in things that I used to be so excited about with God. And where the Lord eventually led me, I actually eventually did my PhD in Jonathan Edwards, and I got into the Puritans and early evangelicals, and every one of them talks about this. And yet every generation is like hit by it and is surprised by it. Like it's something that we kind of stopped passing on. And I remember sitting there thinking, you know, maybe I am condemned. Maybe I never was a Christian. Like I really started spinning. And I remember a professor took one of those things where you're sitting in class and it's a tangent and it's, you know, you're going, where is this going? And I remember talking about, oh yeah, we used to talk about this. This is something that the Lord does in people's lives. And you look at the thorn of the flesh that the Lord gives Paul, where Paul wants healing and he gets a messenger of Satan to harass him instead. Or you look at Jesus, my God, why have you forsaken me? And even though we pray in his name, and oftentimes we're surprised that these experiences become our own. It was in that very dark place that I had this kind of echo of this old lecture remind me, like, maybe this is that. And that was honestly enough to kind of lift me out of myself and turn my attention back to God. What I didn't know at the time is, you know, when the Puritans talk about this, they would call this spiritual desertion. They say there's two things they're really worried about when people experience this, because they say this is the most confusing thing the Lord does in a person's life. They all say the biggest worry is that someone would start questioning their salvation, which of course is exactly what I started doing. And they would look around and find no one to guide them. And so John and I, both of us experienced that. We experienced spinning, wondering if we had been abandoned by God. We looked around and we found a lot of well-meaning Christians who just didn't know what to say. And so they said things that were well-meaning, but often self-defeating. They were, God hasn't turned away, so it must be you. So like a lot of it was turning to like, maybe you should kind of get your act back. But like, what else could I do? I'm like, I'm, my whole life is given to this. Like, and it just sent us spinning. And so part of why we wanted to write this book is out of our own experiences, we wanted to help believers navigate this, you know, and I actually am convinced that we're going to hit an absolute epidemic of this in the future years of evangelicalism, because spiritual formation has gone mainstream. But when people say spiritual formation, they don't know what they're talking about typically, and they typically mean something like doing spiritual disciplines. Early on in the faith, that kind of feels like it makes sense. You're filled with pleasure, you're filled with excitement, and there's a good in that. Like, you know, Paul talks about this in 1 Corinthians 3, like, when you were infants, we gave you milk. Well, it's like, this is kind of milk. It's like, yes, get involved, you know, go to more Bible studies and go to more worship nights. And but at a certain point, the Lord leads us in the desert to show us what is in our hearts, as we're told in Deuteronomy 8:2. And if you think all spiritual formation is you doing spiritual practices, what that's going to reveal is that you're trying to live the Christian life in your own strength. And so we want to come alongside believers and point them to their Lord and help them rediscover what it means to abandon their life to God, even in these places.
2: You mentioned in your answer there that something the Puritans were concerned about is going through these periods of time and not having people around them to help them as they're kind of like shaking, like, well, am I really saved? Could you say more about like what it is that they were passing on and that they hoped would continue to be passed on?
1: Yeah, well, I think the biggest thing is just knowledge of these experiences. Part of what they wanted to pass on was like, look, this is a normal experience for the Christian life. But they would all say, but a weird one. In the book, we use Jonathan Edwards as an example, right? So Edwards' son-in-law had asked him, could you just write down a little bit of your story? Like, I just want to hear, I've heard some of it, but I just want to hear your story. And, you know, a lot, like a lot of the ancient Christians, they were very hesitant to share their biographies. Like, they didn't want to make it about them. But of course, something gets lost if we're not sharing our stories, because we all have a tendency to kind of perfect our heroes a little bit. This is one of my favorite pieces from Edwards. It's called The Personal Narrative, because it is so honest and vulnerable. And this is later in his life. Now he's considered a giant of the faith. He's one of the great theologians, probably the greatest mind of American history. But he tells his son-in-law, he says, you know, I think I was a better Christian for the first 2 or 3 years I was a Christian than I am today. But what he says in his maturity is so interesting. He says, but I depend on God so much more now. And importantly, he says, and I see my sin so much more now. I think what he's getting at there is what isn't being passed on. And what isn't being passed on is you don't judge your Christian maturity by your feelings. We are to walk by faith and not by sight, not by our senses. The problem is, because the Lord gives us milk as infants and he floods us with pleasure and he's weaning us off of our flesh onto the things of him, we all kind of think, God's with me. I'm excited. God's with me. I long for the things of him. And then those things dry up. We don't ask the question, oh, I wonder what God has for me now. We go, where's God gone? And I think what the Puritans saw was the real danger in that season. If people don't know this is what God does, inevitably, they will turn back to themselves and they will start looking at themselves rather than God. And they will try to look for a way to generate that feeling of excitement again, rather than seeking to be faithful. And they'll just equate those two. And so some of the teaching they wanted to pass on, I think, was we need to be aware. Let me just give you three very broad kind of sketches of these. Like the first season, and this is not just in our spiritual infancy. The Lord leads us into these seasons because the Lord is the Lord, and he'll do what he'll do. The season that we talk about as consolation is that the Lord will at times just flood us with pleasure in the things of him. It's not something I think we should try to generate. It is a wonderful gift. It's never something we should look down on, although that'll be hard in certain seasons. When we are in the desert and we're struggling, we might look at the brand new Christian who's like, what'll appear to us like overly excited about everything. Like every worship set is like the greatest worship set that's ever been produced. Every sermon is the greatest sermon. And you might be tempted to kind of roll your eyes at that. I would say, no, there's something so profoundly beautiful about this. The Lord is nurturing this infant in Christ in profound ways. But then the scriptures will tell us the Lord leads us into the desert. And again, the desert's dry. The Lord's not adding things to you, but he's removing that experience of pleasure. And we're told again in Deuteronomy 8:2, the Lord leads us in the desert to show us what is in our hearts. And the Lord leads Israel. The Lord leads Jesus in the desert. We see Paul doing this. Like, there's these consistent motions where the Lord leads us into these seasons where what he's doing is he's showing you. There's a lot of things still in your soul. You kind of think we've already dealt with these things. No, your anger is deeper than you thought. Your lust, it isn't just what you think it is. It's actually attached to rage in you. Your anxiety, it's not just a superficial thing. One of the key verses here that I think we tend to forget is Luke 7:47, where Jesus says, the one who is forgiven little loves little. And so there we see Jesus give us a little bit of what I would call kind of a developmental spirituality, that we know if we're going to grow to be people who love much, which should be an obvious, this would obviously be one of the key features of the Christian life. Well, how do I grow to love much? Well, I'm going to have to come to see how much I need forgiveness. And not just seeing it's not enough, I actually have to find forgiveness in those places. In early consolation, when I'm flooded with pleasure, I don't actually see a lot of my sin. My eyes are at the horizon. My eyes are looking to the

0: actually the things the Lord gave him by grace actually have a tendency to awaken pride in him. And so similarly now, as I look back at my own life, you know, I had just finished seminary. I had become very impressed with myself. I wanted to be faithful, but that desire to be faithful was veined with all sorts of vices. It was mixed with a grandiosity, with wielding my own natural gifts. Again, it's not that these things were just bad. It's that they're all now very mixed with all sorts of vice and all sorts of flesh and sin. And so by giving this gift, I have to see, oh my goodness, Lord, I'm trying to use you and the things you've given me to advance myself. What this season of desertion should lead us to is, Lord, I want you. Lord, you are my good. And so in all of these different experiences, the answer in a sense is the same. It's draw near to Jesus. Give your life to the Lord. But it's never generating excitement. It's never trying to get somewhere. It's always saying, Lord, if this is where you have me, Lord, I am yours here. And I mean, I prayed this morning. So I'm a part of a family line that has chronic pain. And for the last year, I've had at times utterly debilitating back pain. I mean, several times I've stepped out of bed, have had full back, my whole back will seize up and I'll hit the ground screaming. This has gone on for a year. And I've been to all sorts of doctors. I've been to all sorts of physical therapy and all sorts of things. And my prayer is, Lord, heal me of this. Lord, I am so tired. I am so fatigued with this. But Lord, if that's not your will, how can this be for your glory? Lord, how can this be an opportunity for me to just present my body as a living sacrifice to you? And with Paul, I'm still going to ask, Lord, take this away from me. Lord, I want this. But that's not the goal. The goal at the end of the day, Lord, if this is your will for my life, praise God. What the Lord teaches us is it's very easy to say praise God in consolation. It's a little less easy in the desert. And then the Lord's going to show us how hard it is to say in desertion when we feel abandoned and we're looking around and it feels like, Lord, are you even here? What are you doing? And it is there that the Lord is teaching us to say, Lord, even here, praise God.
1: You even described, all throughout that answer, just like the way that we are humbled through these seasons of desert. I wonder if people see moments where we are just individually feel very distant from God. God feels very distant from us, and not understanding that God is glorified even in small things. We think, well, how can, like you mentioned there, how can God be glorified in your chronic pain, in like one little experience that I'm having that is just, it's miserable for me, you know?
0: Totally. Yeah. No, that's exactly right. And I think there is something amazing about the nature of God's glory in that. That we are all individually called to in the little things. Like, what does it mean to rest in God? What does it mean to abide here? To abide in God's love right here. And I think, you know, one of the dangers we have, I think, in evangelicalism, you know, the evangelicals of the 80s and 90s, I grew up, it was all very big and exciting. You know, it was like the decade of the evangelical in America, right? It was just everything was done in these big things. And I've just over the years I've been a Christian and have been in this world, like I've just seen how many times a vision of the Christian life is presented that honestly just has nothing to say for the mom, the stay-at-home mom with three kids, or the retiree. It's like, well, you had a good run, prepare to die. And that's like all we have to say. It's like, no, like this is the kingdom of God doesn't use worldly metrics. But unfortunately, we are all so tempted. I think of the disciples, Rabbi, look at the size of these stones. And Jesus is like, yeah, it's going to be knocked down in your lifetime. It's like, what? And it's like, we expect God to move in the big things. And of course, praise God, he will move ultimately in the biggest sorts of things. But the reality is day in and day out, the Lord is at work in the smallest of things. And he's calling us to himself in the littlest of things. He's inviting you when you drive to bless and not curse the person who cut you off. That too is in the purview of God's action in your life. And when we miss that, not only do we miss the lived reality of most of our existences are in these small things, right? But we also miss the opportunity that the Lord is always calling us to bear our cross and follow. That isn't a one-off sort of thing. That is every day, every moment of every day. How am I seeing this as an opportunity to follow my Lord?
1: Well, my guest today is Kyle Strobel. He is director of the Institute for Spiritual Formation at Talbot School of Theology at Biola University and the author of When God Seems Distant, Surprising Ways

0: God deepens our faith and draws us near. Is there a difference between God's withdrawing from us as a result of his discipline and, you know, his withdrawing from us just because he does that from time to time to, you know, encourage us to be humble?
1: Yeah, that's a great question. There's a couple things here. And I say our own tradition, so evangelical, early evangelicals, Puritans, they would differentiate these things. There wasn't ever really standard language. Like there's a Dutch Reformed theologian I really like, and he differentiates between spiritual desertion, spiritual darkness, spiritual deadness, and spiritual backsliding. And what's interesting for him, he says, every Christian will go through all of these. I would actually say there's two key things here. The first is, I would say, when we think about God withdrawing, we have to remember we're talking about our experiences and not the reality. God hasn't withdrawn from you. We're talking about what some theologians would call communion with God rather than union with God. So by faith, we are united to Christ. We are in Christ Jesus, and he is our righteousness. We are justified in him. But that leads us into the communion of life with God. And that ebbs and flows. There's different experiences there. So when we think about withdrawing, what we shouldn't be thinking of is like, oh, God used to be close to me. Now he's far off from me. Secondly, I would spend less time worrying about categorizing and more time thinking, what does it mean to draw near to God here in light of what this awakens in me? So maybe it awakens in you the realization of, oh my goodness, I really have forsaken drawing near to God. Like, you remember I used to just love to just sit in scripture, meditate on scripture, pray to God, and then life got busy and I love, maybe this is an invitation. Maybe I should just start like, Lord, what should I be giving myself to in this season to really draw near to you? Maybe a specific sin comes to mind. Maybe you realize like, wow, I've been ignoring how jealousy is taking a deeper and deeper hold in my life. I've been ignoring that I'm sitting at work and all my fantasies are about, if only I win the lotto, then finally life would make sense. Then finally I can live the life I want. Like, and I've just been letting that kind of run rein in my life. Like, okay, Lord, look at this. Look what I'm doing. Like, but in all these circumstances, the movement is always Godward in the truth. And when John and I wrote this, but this is actually the second in a trilogy we're writing. And so it's the middle book. And we kind of realized, I wonder if this was written out of order a little bit. Because the first book is a book called Where Prayer Becomes Real, which is a book where we're actually shepherding people into God's presence and the truth of their life. Actually, going back to that book after this book would be really helpful for a lot of folks. I think what this book will awaken in us is that when most of us find ourselves in the desert or in desertion, we actually turn not to God, but to ourselves. And we turn to kind of strategies of the flesh to fix our lives. And what we want to do is we want to meet you in those places and say, what if you actually took all of this to God? I don't turn to you and hope in you. I turn to money. All my fantasy life is me having more money so that I can have a life I want. I don't turn to you. I don't turn and think, oh, if only the Lord would meet me here. I turn to secular things. Our whole vision of this series is what would it look like to shepherd a Christian back to their Lord wherever they are? And so that is our move. It's not necessarily how can I kind of figure out which season I'm in? Is this discipline? Is this just in the work of God? We could do a little bit of that. And I do think it's helpful at times to kind of explain the difference. But pastorally, I want to say the answer is the same. It's draw near to God in the truth of your life. And so be open to seeing what's going on. And I would even say, you know, most Christians I meet, they've affirmed the right things, but deep down, they haven't yet received them as good news. My power is made perfect in your weakness. I don't meet a lot of people that think that's good. Most people hear that, they kind of begrudgingly admit that's true. But I'm like, no, that's great news. That's the best news you've ever heard. You know what bad news would look like? My power is made perfect in your strengths. So part of why I turn there is I want to say, look, if you're in the desert, what the Lord is showing you is your weakness. And instead of going, oh, I'm so weak. Oh, I need to get my act together. You should be going, look at all the opportunities for God's strength and power to be known. Or if you're seeing your sin, remember, the one who is forgiven much can love much. This is an invitation to being a person of love. But I think so many of us have come to believe that that's bad news. Like, if I see the sin, I'm like, oh, I have failed. well, now we're still sitting on what I've achieved and what I am achieving rather than what Christ has achieved. It was in my sin that he died for me. He's not somehow allergic to it now. He somehow is not like abandoning me because I have sinned. It's now an invitation to abide and know his forgiveness so that I could be transformed in and through his love. That is the invitation in this season. It is draw near to your Lord, rest in him, know his presence, know his forgiveness, but then also know that ultimately this is for obedience.
0: You know, we say, well, during these periods, I'm going to lean into Christ. What does that look like when the affections of our heart can sometimes be really scarred by the, I feel really withdrawn from God?
1: Again, this is where I think a lot of people get stuck. They kind of know, I can't just fix this. I can't just magically feel differently. If you wake up and you just think, I'm bored out of my mind here. I don't want to read my Bible. I don't want to follow God. Just kind of forcing yourself to do so. Now, this is what's interesting. So I want you to turn this, pause for a second here, because again, a lot of you, the temptation is you think, get your act together, make it happen. I want you to think about two passages here. First is Galatians 3:3. Oh, foolish Galatians, who has bewitched you? Why, when you began with the Spirit, are you now trying to be perfected in the flesh? This doesn't take decades or centuries to come about. The very first churches planted, where Paul is their apostle, one of the problems is they begin in the Spirit but try to perfect themselves in the flesh. Now, the flesh there doesn't mean what we normally mean by flesh. It doesn't mean sinning. Like, Galatia had problems. One of those problems wasn't, let's sin more so we can grow, right? There, the flesh is autonomy. One of the greatest temptations of the Christian life is, I'm not what I should be. And then turning to your own fortitude, turning to your own action to fix it. The other passage would be Colossians 2. In Colossians 2, Paul warns us, again, in the very earliest churches, what has happened? He tells them they've let go of Christ. They've developed spiritual disciplines, what he calls the asceticism of the body. And he actually says it has the appearance of wisdom. So it's commonsensical. Like, yeah, it makes sense. It has the appearance of wisdom. Like, here, do these things and eventually it'll work itself out. You have fake it till you make it, right? And he tells them that they've let go of Christ. And what they miss out on is the growth that comes from God. Growth doesn't come from you. And so if you wake up one day and you realize my affections aren't interested in the things of God, the solution is not to turn inward. Go to God. Tell the Lord what he knows. In Romans 8, we're told the Spirit has already groaned and prayed these things from your soul. God knows. And here's what I think will happen. You're going to begin to realize you don't think God can hear those things. And you certainly don't think he wants to. And you're going to realize that I've been living the Christian life in my flesh. If you accept the invitation to do this, this is what we try to map in Where Prayer Becomes Real. What you'll discover is your prayers are going to sound very familiar to you. Because when you start praying the truth of your life, you're going to start praying like Jesus prayed. My God, why have you forsaken me? We don't believe that God actually forsakes Jesus. Like, Jesus is praying the truth of his experiences to God. And he's not apologizing for that. And I think so many Christians have, instead of drawing near to God in the reality of their lives, they think the faithful things to do is to pretend. They actually pray as if God's their earthly father. Most of us learn at the foot of our father what he can and cannot hear. And a lot of us didn't tell our dads a lot of things because deep down we thought, Dad can't hear this. And Dad certainly doesn't want to hear this. And so we kept it to ourselves. We tried to fix, we tried to hide, we tried to pretend. We tried to project to Dad, I'm a good little kid. And it's when we were exposed that we were worried. And it's when we were exposed that we, like Adam and Eve, try to clothe ourselves and hide. And I think so many of us, the reason prayer has become so boring to us is that we haven't shown up. We've come like Adam and Eve, hiding in the bushes, launching things at God that we think he wants to hear. And we fall asleep because our hearts are bored and our bodies are bored because we know we're not actually attached to this prayer. We even change our voices, right? Like we're so unattached to these things rather than, imagine the Lord hears your prayers in stereo. The Lord is hearing in one ear your words. In the other ear, he's hearing the groaning of the Spirit. But the Spirit doesn't pray in fantasy. The Spirit is literally in your soul groaning, we're told in Romans 8, with groanings too deep for words. Just like, rah, like God knows the truth. He already knows what you need prayer for. And I just, like, how would it hear? Imagine if you have a child come to you and you know every evil thought of that child throughout the day. You know all the disobedience. You know all the sinning. You know they stole a cookie and they didn't think you were paying attention. And even worse things, they stole your credit card and bought things online. There's all sorts of horrible things they've done. And they, you catch them doing a very minor thing. And you look at them and say, I know those temptations. I sin too. Tell me the truth. And your child's just like, nope, everything's pretty good. Think of how you would just die inside because you know your child doesn't believe you can be with them and they're bad. Be very careful because we are all tempted as the earliest Christians were in Galatia and Colossians. We see this in Corinthians. We are very tempted to try to advance ourselves in the flesh because deep down we think God just wants us to get our acts together. And instead the Lord calls us to abide in him to bear much fruit. And so the path to abiding will always be the path in honesty and inevitably, to your point, in humility, to say, Lord, I can't do it on my own. And Lord, you don't want me to, Lord, but I need you here. I need you in my boredom. I want to look at your Bible and be so overwhelmed with gratitude, but I'm not. And I think one of the things that you're going to realize when you start naming these things is you're going to see what the Lord wants to show you. That you're on a path to be forgiven much, and you shouldn't be afraid of seeing how much more you need forgiveness, because that is the path to loving much. And actually, that's the path to maturing as a Christian. If the Lord only gave you the desire of passion and excitement, you would never become humble. Humility is hard earned by standing in the truth. I think so many of us are tempted by the temptation from James 1. That we look in the mirror of the word and then turn around and forget what we look like, it says. Not forget what the word says. That's not the temptation. The temptation to not be a doer of the word starts with failing to remember what you look like. It's what 2 Peter 1 tells us is failing to remember your former sins. And when we do so, we become, Peter says, so nearsighted that we are blind. And I think so many of us have become so blind that the Lord leads us in the desert and the Lord leads us in desertion because it's a wake-up call. It's as C.S. Lewis talked about, it's this resounding gong of, in your suffering, come to me. And that, I would say, is perhaps the most obvious theme in all of Scripture. But again, it's one of those themes that every Christian generation is surprised by. Suffering's a clarion call to grasp God. And not something just as to avoid at all costs. And ultimately, I would say that that is the constant invitation to draw near to your Lord and to rest in him.
2: 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Many thanks to our guest, Dr. Kyle Strobel, a professor at the Talbot School of Theology in California and co-author of When God Seems Distant, Surprising Ways God Deepens Our Faith and Draws Us Near. 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
2: Philip Miller pastors the Moody Church in Chicago. Today we continue his series, To the Ends of the Earth, the Book of Acts, and the message, The First Martyr. Here's Philip Miller.
3: So grab your Bibles. Let's open them up to Acts chapter 6, verse 8. All the way down to chapter 7, verse 60. Jesus never said following him would be easy. In fact, he prepared us for just the opposite. He said in John 16, 33, in this world you will have tribulation, but take heart. I have overcome the world. Following Jesus, friends, means taking up our cross daily and following him no matter what the cost. As 1 Peter 4, verses 12 to 13 remind us, beloved, do not be surprised at the fiery trial when it comes upon you to test you as though something strange were happening to you. But rejoice insofar as you share in Christ's sufferings, that you may also rejoice and be glad when his glory is revealed. Today we come to the historical records of the very first Christian martyr in history, and that is Stephen. You'll recall that Stephen was one of the seven who were chosen to administer the food line to make sure it was fair and equitable for the widows. We saw that last time. But as we'll see today, his ministry went well beyond distributing food. It went to many other areas. He became an outspoken and very effective contender for the message of Jesus that got him ultimately in trouble with the temple Jewish leadership. And so they chose in the end to silence him in cold blood. And we can sometimes forget, I think, that Christianity is still the most persecuted religious group in all the world today. One in seven Christians globally are facing persecution for faith-related reasons around the world. And so the martyrdom we are reading about here in Acts chapter 6 and 7 isn't just some historical curiosity. For many of our brothers and sisters around the world, this is their daily lived reality today. And I don't need to tell you that hatred against Christians is rearing its ugly head here in our country as well. So how do we stand faithful in a hostile world? How do we live and die, if it comes to that, for our Jesus? Our brother Stephen, the very first Christian martyr, will show us how today, I believe, how to stand faithful to whatever end. Acts chapter 6, all the way down to chapter 7, verse 60. I'll admit it, it's a daunting task we have ahead of us, but this really is one cohesive account because we move from Stephen's charges that are being brought against him to his defense speech that he gives to ultimately his final witness in his death. And so we have charges, defense, and witness, and we have to really look at it all together. Your outline, charges, defense, and witness. All right, so first, the charges. Acts chapter 6, verse 8. As Stephen, full of grace and power, was doing great wonders and signs among the people, then some of those who belonged to the synagogue of the freedmen, as it was called, and of the Cyrenians and of the Alexandrians and of those from Cilicia and Asia, they rose up and disputed with Stephen. but they could not withstand the wisdom and the spirit with which he was speaking. Pause for a moment. Stephen's ministry, of course, began with waiting tables, but it extended far beyond that. He was doing great signs and wonders, miracles before the people, and he was a powerful contender for the faith. You'll recall that Stephen was one of the Hellenistic Jewish believers in Jesus. In other words, he was mainly oriented toward Greco-Roman culture. He spoke Greek. He was at home in the Greco-Roman prevailing culture. And so it is in those spaces that he has been ministering and speaking boldly for Jesus. And now opposition is arising against Stephen from these Hellenistic Jewish synagogues throughout Judea with membership from all over the Greco-Roman world. And they're disputing with Stephen, but they're no match for his spirit-filled wisdom. And so verse 11, they secretly instigated men who said, "We have heard him speak blasphemous words against Moses and God." And they stirred up the people and elders and scribes, and they came upon him and seized him and brought him before the council. And they set up false witnesses who said, "This man never ceases to speak words against this holy place and the law. For we have heard him say that this Jesus of Nazareth will destroy this place and will change the customs that Moses delivered to us." And gazing at him, all who sat in the council saw that his face was like the face of an angel. Just pause again. So here they are, they're planting false witnesses, dragging him before the Jewish council and the temple leadership. You're going to recognize these are the same tactics they use with Jesus, aren't they? This is what they did with Jesus, the mob, the arrest, the false accusations, the trumped up charges, the false trial, everything. This reminds us just a few months ago what they did when they crucified Jesus. And they level these charges. Verse 11, blasphemy against Moses and God. In other words, that he's dishonoring and disrespecting Moses and God. Verse 13, that this man never seeks to speak words against this holy place. That's code for the temple itself. And against the law of the covenant, the law of Moses. Verse 14, they say, "We've heard this man say that Jesus of Nazareth will destroy this place and will change the customs that Moses delivered down to us." So these, for false accusations to stick, to work at any level, they need to contain some seed of truth, yes? And so it seems what's going on here is that Stephen's been quoting Jesus. You'll remember Jesus said things like in John 2:19, "Destroy this temple, and in 3 days I'll raise it up again." But he's talking not about the temple, he's talking about his own body, the temple of his body that will be crucified and raised in 3 days. Or statements that Jesus made, like in the Sermon on the Mount, when he said, "You've heard it said," and then he quotes from the Mosaic Law, "but I say to you." And so it sounds like he's distancing himself from Moses, and yet what Jesus is really doing is giving the full intent and the deeper meaning of the law. And so now what's happening is these people are twisting Jesus' words on Stephen's lips and turning it into accusations to take him down. Unlike we who honor Moses and revere God and uphold the temple and keep the law, this man, Stephen, is committing blasphemy against Moses, God, the temple, and the law. That's the accusation. Blasphemy against Moses, God, the temple, and the law. And these are serious charges. Any one of these would mean the death penalty if Stephen were to be convicted. But Stephen here is poised. His countenance is serene, innocent, and calm, like the face of an angel, Luke says. And so he begins now his defense. Turn to Acts 7, verse 1. And the high priest said, "Are these things so?" And Stephen said, "Brothers and fathers, hear me." And just pause. Notice the respect of his address. Brothers and fathers. He's building bridges, isn't he? He's finding common ground. We have a shared heritage, we Jewish people, with Abraham, Joseph, Moses, the temple, and so much more. Remember, he's on trial. He's being accused for dishonoring and disrespecting Moses, God, the temple, and the law. And he's trying to show them, no, I too, I'm a deeply devout Jew. I honor our history and our leaders. I cherish our traditions. Don't get me wrong. And so now what he's going to do is he's going to give us a flyover survey of the Old Testament, of Israel's history. In just a few paragraphs, he's going to show that he has mastery and knowledge of the deep traditions of the Jewish faith. This is not a guy who's trying to overthrow his heritage and the Jewish traditions. He's not blaspheming. That's what he's trying to show with all of this, okay? So let's join Stephen now for this flyover of Old Testament history. And Stephen just assumes that you know all these stories. And I know not everybody here does. Here's the problem. The only way to really understand what he's saying is to go read your whole Old Testament, okay? Which we don't have time to do. So what I'm going to do is I'm going to be kind of like a tour guide. And Stephen's going to drive the plane, and I'm going to point some features out through the windows as we go. Points of interest, major themes, so you understand what he's trying to do here, okay? That's our plan. So Acts chapter 7, verse 2. Brothers and fathers, hear me. The God of glory appeared to our father Abraham when he was in Mesopotamia, before he lived in Haran. And he said to him, go out from your land and from your kindred and go to the land that I will show you. Then he went out from the land of the Chaldeans and lived in Haran. And after his father died, God removed him from there into this land in which you are now living. Yet he gave him no inheritance in it, not even a foot's length, but promised to give it to him as a possession and to his offspring after him, though he had no child. And God spoke to this effect, that his offspring would be sojourners in the land, in a land belonging to others, who would enslave them and afflict them for 400 years. But I will judge that nation that they serve, said God, and after that they shall come out and worship me in this place. And he gave them the covenant of circumcision. And so Abraham became the father of Isaac and circumcised him on the eighth day. And Isaac became the father of Jacob, and Jacob of the 12 patriarchs. Stephen begins in the very beginning, the call of Abraham, which is where the Jewish story finds its origin. As God blessed Abraham and promised to make him into a great nation and through his seed to bless the world. If you want to read more about this, you can find it in Genesis 12 to 25. And so Stephen begins here by honoring the patriarchs, Abraham, Isaac, Jacob, the 12 tribal leaders of Israel, Jacob's sons. And then he continues, verse 9, the patriarchs, jealous of Joseph, sold him into Egypt. But God was with him and rescued him out of all of his afflictions and gave him favor and wisdom before Pharaoh, king of Egypt, who made him ruler over Egypt and over all of his household. Now there came a famine throughout all Egypt and Canaan and a great affliction. Our fathers could find no food. But when Jacob heard that there was grain in Egypt, he sent out our fathers on their first visit. And on the second visit, Joseph made himself known to his brothers, and Joseph's family became known to Pharaoh. And Joseph sent and summoned Jacob, his father, and all his kindred, 75 persons in all. And Jacob went down into Egypt, and he died, he and his fathers, and they were carried back to Shechem and laid in the tomb that Abraham had bought for a sum of silver from the sons of Hamor in Shechem. So again, Stephen is honoring the history of Israel, isn't he? Recounting the story of Joseph, who was rejected by his brothers and yet then exalted by God to save not only his people, but the nations as well. You can read about that, Genesis 37 down to 50. So notice that this is a theme that Stephen's going to be developing, that even when the patriarchs jealously rejected God's chosen one, Joseph, God vindicated him and then used him to bring salvation to the people. Okay? Hold on to that thought. He's going to bring it back. Verse 17. But as the time of promise drew near, which God had granted to Abraham, the people increased and multiplied in Egypt until there arose over Egypt another king who did not know Joseph. He dealt shrewdly with our race and forced our fathers to expose their infants so they would not be kept alive. And at this time, Moses was born. And he was beautiful in God's sight. And he was brought up for 3 months in his father's house. And when he was exposed, Pharaoh's daughter adopted him and brought him up as her own son. And Moses was instructed in all the wisdom of the Egyptians, and he was mighty in his words and deeds. When he was 40 years old, it came into his heart to visit his brothers, the children of Israel. And seeing one of them being wronged, he defended the oppressed man and avenged him by striking down the Egyptian. He supposed that his brothers would understand that God was giving them salvation by his hand, but they did not understand. And on the following day, he appeared to them, and they were quarreling and tried to reconcile them. "Men, your brothers," he said, "why do you wrong each other?" But the man who was wronging his neighbor thrust him aside, saying, "Who made you a ruler and judge over us? Do you want to kill me as you killed the Egyptian yesterday?" At this retort, Moses fled and became an exile in the land of Midian, where he became the father of two sons. Now when 40 years had passed, an angel appeared to him in the wilderness of Mount Sinai in a flame of fire in a bush. When Moses saw it, he was amazed at the sight. And he drew near to look, and there came the voice of the Lord. "I am the God of your fathers, the God of Abraham and of Isaac and of Jacob." And Moses trembled and did not dare to look. Then the Lord said to him, "Take off the sandals of your feet, for the place where you are standing is holy ground. I have surely seen the affliction of my people who are in Egypt. I've heard their groaning, and I've come down to deliver them. And now, come, I will send you to Egypt." So now Stephen shifts his attention to Moses. And again, he's honoring him for his prominent role in God's redemptive history. How he was miraculously delivered and rescued at birth, and how he was destined to save his people, how he was exiled in the wilderness, rejected by his own brothers, and then how God appeared to him at the burning bush and sent him as his chosen one to confront Pharaoh and rescue his people from bondage in Egypt. If you want to read more of that story, it's found in the book of Exodus. Verse 35, he continues, "This Moses whom they rejected, saying, 'Who made you a ruler and judge?' This man God sent as both ruler and redeemer by the hand of the angel who appeared to him in the bush. This man led them out, performing wonders and signs in Egypt, in the Red Sea, in the wilderness for 40 years. This is the Moses who said to the Israelites, 'God will raise up for you a prophet like me from among your brothers.' This is the one who was in the congregation in the wilderness with the angel who spoke to him at Mount Sinai and with our fathers. He received living oracles to give to us. Our fathers refused to obey him, but thrust him aside and in their hearts returned to Egypt, saying to Aaron, 'Make for us gods who will go before us.' As for this Moses who led us out from the land of Egypt, we don't even know what's become of him. And they made a calf in those days and offered a sacrifice to the idol and were rejoicing in the works of their hands." Stephen says, look, God's hand was clearly upon Moses. Moses was God's chosen one, and yet our people rejected him, not just once, but time and time again. Our fathers refused to obey him, thrust him aside, and in their hearts returned to Egypt and the worship of idols like the golden calf. Verse 42, "But God turned away and gave them over to worship the host of heaven, as is written in the book of the prophets." This quotation now is from Amos chapter 5, verses 25 to 27. "Did you bring to me slain beasts and sacrifices during the 40 years in the wilderness, O house of Israel? You took up the tent of Moloch," it's a god of the Ammonites, pagan nation, "and the star of your god Rephan." This is the pagan astral deity associated with the planet Saturn. "The images that you made to worship, and I will send you into exile beyond Babylon." So Stephen jumps now from the Exodus under Moses to the exile in Babylon, 800 years of history. He just goes whoosh, right across that, right? As if to say, idol worship has been our story from beginning to end. When God speaks, we have a pattern, we don't listen. That's always been our problem. And yet, God in his grace has always continuously been drawing near despite how we spurned him. Verse 44, our fathers had the tent of witness in the wilderness, just as he spoke to Moses, directed him to make it according to the pattern that he had seen. Our fathers in turn brought it with Joshua when they dispossessed the nations that God drove out before our fathers. And so it was until the days of David, who found favor in the sight of God and asked to find a dwelling place for the God of Jacob. But it was Solomon who built the house for him. So Stephen now is talking about the history of the temple and how God has always preserved a witness with his people and moved toward them in grace and set his glory among his covenant people. And the references here range from Joshua throughout all of 1 and 2 Samuel. He's saying, you're so concerned about the honor and glory of the temple. But remember, our God is bigger than this temple. He's bigger than the temple. Verse 48, yet the Most High does not dwell in houses made by hands, as the prophet says. Heaven is my throne and earth is my footstool. What kind of house will you build for me, says the Lord? Or what is the place of my rest? Did not my hand make all these things? So Stephen here is quoting from Isaiah 66, verse 1, and he's doing so as a warning. In your fervor for the glory of the temple, take care, brothers and fathers, that you don't miss out on the glory of God. After all, remember, God's glory goes far beyond the walls of this temple. This is one of the major themes that Stephen has been developing. Remember, God's glory appeared to Abraham in Mesopotamia, before the temple, well outside of Israel. And it was God who was gloriously with Joseph, where? In Egypt. And God's glory met Moses in the wilderness, in the bush, and on Sinai. The glory of God was portable for many years in the tabernacle as it went around, before the days of the temple. So they've accused Stephen of disrespecting God and the temple, but Stephen is countering and he's saying, look, any disrespect you perceive for the temple is simply because I have an even higher respect for the glory of God which cannot be contained in a temple, a glory that always has transcended the temple. God has always been free to manifest his glory beyond the walls of this temple. Implication, follow the logic. God's glory must have appeared and they missed it. That's the implication. And there's a pattern here that Stephen is drawing out. He goes, God raises up his chosen ones, Joseph, Moses. He raises them up and that people reject them. The very ones God is sending to save them are rejected by the people. And then God vindicates them and then saves the nation and the world through them. You see the pattern. It's the second major theme. Implication, what? Maybe God's doing that again. And then the third theme here is Israel's failure to listen to God when he speaks. Unlike Abraham, who immediately obeyed without hesitation, and got up and left wherever God said to go when he spoke, Abraham's descendants don't do that. When God speaks, they don't listen. And that's the pattern. Because we have a problem, brothers and fathers. We don't listen. We resist God's word when he speaks. Implication, maybe God spoke again, and we didn't listen. You see? Now watch, he makes the turn here. Verse 51, you stiff-necked people. Something snaps right here. You stiff-necked people, uncircumcised in heart and ears, you always resist the Holy Spirit. As your fathers did, so do you. Which of the prophets did your fathers not persecute? And they killed those who announced beforehand the coming of the righteous one, whom you have now betrayed and murdered. you who received the law as delivered by angels and did not keep it. So in these three verses, Stephen takes off the gloves, right? The pronouns shift from we to you. He goes from defense to offense. You stiff-necked people. You're like stubborn, unteachable mules, all of you, right? Whew. He's not trying to win friends and influence people at this point, right? I think he sees in their eyes that they're done. I think he knows what's coming. Uncircumcised in hearts and ears. For people who cherish circumcision as a sign of covenant inclusion, this is a cutting phrase. You are so unfeeling, so calloused, so unhearing and unresponsive to God, desensitized. You always resist the Holy Spirit. Your fathers did, and now you're doing it. Your fathers killed all the prophets, didn't they? They ran them out of town, and now you've betrayed and murdered the righteous one. All they were doing was announcing the righteous one, the Messiah himself, Abraham's promised seed, the prophet like Moses who was to come, the true temple, the glory of God incarnate, tabernacling amongst us. And when he showed up, you betrayed and murdered him. Who's the real lawbreaker here? You see what Stephen's doing here? He's flipping the tables. The defendant has become the prosecutor. And they feel it acutely. Verse 54, when they heard these things, they were enraged and they ground their teeth at him. Stephen's point is this. Look, you charged me with dishonoring Moses, but you betrayed the prophet like Moses who was promised to come. You say that I'm blaspheming God, but you killed God's chosen one. You accuse me of dismissing the temple, but when God's glory came and tabernacled amongst us, you crucified him. You contend that I'm disregarding the law, but you won't even listen when God speaks in the person of his beloved son. And I'm here to tell you, Stephen says, the real blasphemy is rejection of Jesus Messiah. That's the real blasphemy here. You dragged me in here today, but you're the ones on trial because you betrayed and murdered God's righteous one. And with that, they've had enough. Stephen's as good as dead. He will be the very first Christian martyr. The word martyr means witness. And what a witness it is. We've seen his charges, the defense, and now, thirdly, his witness. Acts 7:55. But he, full of the Holy Spirit, gazed into heaven and saw the glory of God, and Jesus standing at the right hand of God. And he said, "Behold, I see the heavens opened, and the Son of Man standing at the right hand of God." But they cried out with a loud voice and stopped their ears and rushed together at him. And then they cast him out of the city and stoned him. And the witnesses laid down their garments at the feet of a young man named Saul. And as they were stoning Stephen, he called out, "Lord Jesus, receive my spirit." And falling to his knees, he cried out with a loud voice, "Lord, do not hold this sin against them." And when he had said this, he fell asleep. When the council started grinding their teeth at Stephen in rage, I think he knew it was the end. He prayerfully lifts his eyes to heaven, and the Holy Spirit allows him to see spiritual realities. And Stephen sees Jesus. In his moment of greatest vulnerability, he sees Jesus, the crucified, risen, and exalted one. Not seated, but standing. That's surprising. In chapter 2 of Acts, Peter says that Jesus has been exalted to the right hand of the Father and has sat down at his side. So Jesus is seated in Acts 2, but here in Acts chapter 7, he's standing. I find this so moving that it's Stephen in his final moments that Jesus stands to recognize and honor his faithfulness and to welcome him into his forever arms. Is that not beautiful? As Stephen stands for Jesus, Jesus stands for Stephen. And Stephen says, "Behold, I see the heavens open, the Son of Man standing at the right hand of God." It's a reference back to Daniel chapter 7 and the prophecy of the Son of Man who will inherit the kingdom, God's forever reign on earth, the exalted Messiah. And notice Stephen has not even once mentioned Jesus by name. Calls him the righteous one, calls him the Son of Man. He hasn't even mentioned Jesus' name, and yet they know exactly who this is. Because it was before this very council that Jesus said in Luke 22:69, "But from now on, the Son of Man will be seated at the right hand of the power of God." They remember those words. Don't you see? The crucified, risen, and ascended Lord Jesus Christ is even now bearing witness to this council through his faithful servant Stephen. And he's giving them another chance. He's reaching out with appeal. "See who I am. It is not too late. You can repent and receive me and come home." He's reaching out to this Jewish leadership through Stephen. And Stephen's saying, "Look, there's glory beyond the temple. If you would just behold it. This is God's chosen one, if you would just admit it. This is God's final word, if you would but receive it." But of course they don't. With a loud cry, they block their ears, they rush upon him. No deliberation, no verdict, no sentencing. This is just raw mob violence. And they cast him out and stone him. And they lay their coats at the feet of this young man named Saul, who's going to become one of the main characters of the book of Acts and one of the greatest stories of redemption the world has ever known. But I want you to notice, as we land the plane here, I want you to notice how Christ-like Stephen is in these final moments. In his last breaths, he says, Lord Jesus, receive my spirit. Who does that sound like? It's Jesus. "Father, into your hands I commit my spirit." He prayed from the cross. And then, "Lord, do not hold this sin against them." What does that sound like? "Father, forgive them, for they know not what they do." It's like we're watching an echo of Christ's passion all over again. Remember, martyr means witness. And Stephen sees and shines Jesus as his final testimony. You see that? It's not just his words. It's his very character that is bearing witness to the heart of Christ in these final moments. Stephen is so full of Jesus and the Holy Spirit that as he dies and everything is stripped away, all that remains is Jesus. His enemy love, his steadfast faithfulness, his unflinching courage, his suffering service, his humble surrender. Friends, in Stephen's martyrdom, we see the glory and beauty of Jesus Christ coming, just oozing out. This is his final testimony, his enduring witness, his legacy. Isn't that beautiful? So I want to close with just a few takeaways here, five of them, that I think are helpful. Number one, standing for Jesus has never been easy. Standing for Jesus has never been easy. You know, we've had it relatively easy here for the last couple hundred years in the West. But you know, that's a historical and global exception, right? And it may be that the realities of Christian persecution and suffering are once again returning to our lands. And we ought to contend for religious liberties wherever we can, while we can. But I want to also encourage us at the same time to prepare ourselves to stand firm, come what may. Standing for Jesus has never been easy. Secondly, Jesus stands with the ones who stand for him. We see this, don't we? Shadrach, Meshach, and Abednego go in the fire, and there's another one with them, one like the Son of God, standing in the fire with his faithful ones. Someone stood with Daniel in the lion's den and shut their mouths and protected him. And the Lord Jesus Christ stood with Stephen in his moment of greatest glory. Friends, Jesus stands with us in our darkest hours, in our moments of greatest testing. No matter what struggles we may face, no matter how dark it might get, friends, we are never, ever alone. Jesus is with us. So may we stand faithfully for the one who stands faithfully for us. Third, our greatest sermon is our Christ-likeness. Our greatest sermon is our Christ-likeness. The most memorable part of Stephen's witness is not all those words he said. It's who he was in the end, wasn't it? That's where the beauty broke forth. That's where the glory seeped through. That's where the wonder was beheld. Because who we are preaches so much louder than anything we say. And when we act like Christ and display his enemy love, his forgiveness, his reconciliation, his mercy, his grace, his long suffering, these are the kinds of gospel beauties, friends, that the world cannot help but be staggered by as the light of Christ shines through the cracks of our broken vessels. Our greatest sermon is our Christ-likeness. Four, the blood of the martyrs is the seed of the church. The blood of the martyrs is the seed of the church. That's a quotation from a church father named Tertullian. He said it around 190 AD during one of the sharpest and most brutal waves of persecution the church has ever endured. But he observed then what we also see in the book of Acts and is still true around the world to this day, and that is that when Christianity is persecuted, it only spreads faster. Because our God is a great redeemer, and he is always turning evil into good. He turns crucifixions into resurrections. He turns death into life. He turns martyrs into multipliers. And so, friends, even if the worst should happen, God is still on his throne. He is still working his redemptive twist. All we have to do is wait for it. And then fifth and finally, to live is Christ and to die is gain. To live is Christ.

0: time to live, we live for Christ. It's a win. And if we die and go to be with him, it's a win because we get more of Jesus and that's our home anyway. Friends, death cannot harm those who belong to the Lord Jesus Christ. It can only deliver us into his arms forevermore. And in chapter 3 of the book of Philippians, Paul says this, I want to know him, Jesus, and the power of his resurrection and the fellowship of sharing in his sufferings, becoming like him in his death, and so to attain to the resurrection of the dead. Becoming like him in his death. I don't think it's too much of a stretch to suggest that he might be thinking about Stephen when he writes those words. Stephen displayed the character and glory of Jesus in his death. Saul was standing there with the coats, and I don't think he ever got over that. So now that his life has changed and he's following Jesus, I think Paul's going, I can't think of a better way to go out than to share in the sufferings of Christ and become like him in his death. I want to die like Stephen did. Father, forgive them. They know not what they do. I want to shine Jesus to the finish line. I want to know him. The power of his resurrection, the fellowship of sharing in his sufferings, of becoming like him in his death, and so somehow to attain to the resurrection of the dead. Not that I've already obtained it or have been made perfect, but I press on to take hold of that for which Christ Jesus has taken hold of me. I press on to win the prize for which God has called me heavenward in Christ Jesus. I want to die like Jesus died. And so, my friends, may we stand like Stephen, like Paul, like Jesus, may we stand faithful to the very end, no matter what. For to live is Christ, and to die is gain. Amen. Amen.
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2: 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Thanks for listening.

That was David Leonard singing Mysterious Ways on Pilgrim Radio. It's a great song to remind us that God is perfect in all he does. Nothing to him is an accident. And so even if you are going through a hard time of life, you find yourself in a hard place, God promises that's not for no reason. There is a reason for it. And we might not know exactly what that reason might be, but he does promise that all things will, in the end, work out for good for those who love him. So I trust you would lean on him for strength as we turn now to Michael Card singing Come As You Are.

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That was Matt Boswell singing God the Spirit here on Pilgrim Radio. It's a great one to kick off with, to remember the work of the Holy Spirit in our lives. Isn't that right? It's Big Daddy Weave coming up next as we press forward now, singing Welcome.

That was Benjamin William Hastings singing All That I Am on Pilgrim Radio. I trust it was a good song to hear. Good for your soul. Nourishing, encouraging, all of that jazz. It's my delight to pause the music for a moment, though, to consider the encouraging words of Charles Spurgeon. It's a good exhortation when he says, "If my compass always points to the north, I know how to use it. But if it veers to other points of the compass, and I am to judge out of my own mind whether it is right or not, I am as well without the thing as with it. If my Bible is always right, it will lead me right. And as I believe it is so, I shall follow it." It's a great reminder. We're not to pick and choose what is and isn't God's word. God gives us his word. We're to believe all of it, and we'll find satisfaction and direction in it. Otherwise, it is useless. Isn't that right? Well, it's Dallas Holm up next as we press forward, singing Only One Lord.

Here's a daily devotional from Johnny Erickson Tata's book, Pearls of Great Price, from Job chapter 3, verse 23. Why is life given to a man whose way is hidden, whom God has hedged in? The four walls of a sick room can feel terribly confining, even if you are only in bed a short time. When I was stuck in a hospital room for over a year, those four walls felt like a jail. I resonated with the prophet who wrote, "He has walled me in so I cannot escape. He has weighed me down with chains." There's a lot of lament in that verse and in today's. There is also comfort, for it is God's hedge. Those are God's walls. It is God who has confined you in. He is the one who has surrounded you with that high hedge. It is only when we view our restricting circumstances as being placed there by God's hand that we find courage to face the wall and the hedge. Walls are cold and hard. Hedges are unyielding and thorny. But the love of your God is supreme and matchless, and He only confines you round for a wise and timely purpose. For those who believe in the love and wisdom of a sovereign God, even a terrible confinement can be a place of building trust. A high hedge cannot shut out our view of the skies, nor can it prevent the soul from looking up into the face of God. That's what happened to me in the hospital. During the year within those four walls, I earnestly wrestled with God, pleading and praying to Him. Looking back, it was dreadfully difficult, but it was a rich and deep spiritual time, which I wouldn't trade for anything. Because there is so little else to see, the hedged-in Christian may possibly apprehend God more fully than the disciple who moves about freely and unconfined. Today, I need to remember that the four walls of a difficult situation force me to look up. Lord Jesus, please help me to see You in the confining situation. From Johnny Erickson Tata's book, Pearls of Great Price, on Pilgrim Radio.

That was Brooke Ligert-Wood singing Because of the Lord's Great Love here on Pilgrim Radio. It's a great reminder, isn't it? Join us in about 15 minutes or so as we turn to our next program to kick off our Thursday morning. It's the Bible, pure and simple. Tonight we'll be reading from Song of Solomon 7 to Isaiah 13. Join us for it as we turn in the meantime to Lenny LeBlanc singing Above All. Above All.

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0: 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The Bible is God's Word. It tells us all we need to know about who He is and how to know Him. 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
1: Song of Solomon, chapter 7, verse 1. The Beloved, how beautiful are your feet in sandals, O prince's daughter. The curves of your thighs are like jewels, the work of the hands of a skillful workman. Your navel is a rounded goblet. It lacks no blended beverage. Your waist is a heap of wheat set about with lilies. Your two breasts are like two fawns, twins of a gazelle. Your neck is like an ivory tower. Your eyes like the pools in Heshbon by the gate of Bath-Rabim. Your nose is like the Tower of Lebanon, which looks toward Damascus. Your head crowns you like Mount Carmel, and the hair of your head is like purple. A king is held captive by your tresses. How fair and how pleasant you are, O love, with your delights. This stature of yours is like a palm tree, and your breasts like its clusters. I said, I will go up to the palm tree, I will take hold of its branches. Let now your breasts be like clusters of the vine, the fragrance of your breath like apples, and the roof of your mouth like the best wine. The Shulamite. The wine goes down smoothly for my beloved, moving gently the lips of sleepers. I am my beloved's, and his desire is toward me. Come, my beloved, let us go forth to the field. Let us lodge in the villages. Let us get up early to the vineyards. Let us see if the vine has budded, whether the grape blossoms are open and the pomegranates are in bloom. There I will give you my love. The mandrakes give off a fragrance, and at our gates are pleasant fruits. All manner, new and old, which I have laid up for you, my beloved. Song of Solomon, chapter 8. Oh, that you were like my brother, who nursed at my mother's breasts. If I should find you outside, I would kiss you. I would not be despised. I would lead you and bring you into the house of my mother, she who used to instruct me. I would cause you to drink of spiced wine, of the juice of my pomegranate. To the daughters of Jerusalem, his left hand is under my head, and his right hand embraces me. I charge you, O daughters of Jerusalem, do not stir up nor awaken love until it pleases. A relative, who is this coming up from the wilderness, leaning upon her beloved? I awakened you under the apple tree. There your mother brought you forth. There she who bore you brought you forth. The Shulamite to her beloved. Set me as a seal upon your heart, as a seal upon your arm, for love is as strong as death, jealousy as cruel as the grave. Its flames are flames of fire, a most vehement flame. Many waters cannot quench love, nor can the floods drown it. If a man would give for love all the wealth of his house, it would be utterly despised. The Shulamite's brothers. We have a little sister, and she has no breasts. What shall we do for our sister in the day when she is spoken for? If she is a wall, we will build upon her a battlement of silver. And if she is a door, we will enclose her with boards of cedar. The Shulamite. I am a wall, and my breasts like towers. Then I became in his eyes as one who found peace. Solomon had a vineyard at Baal Hamon. He leased the vineyard to keepers. Everyone was to bring for its fruit 1,000 silver coins. To Solomon, my own vineyard is before me. You, O Solomon, may have 1,000, and those who tend its fruit, 200. The Beloved, you who dwell in the gardens, the companions listen for your voice. Let me hear it. The Shulamite, make haste, my beloved, and be like a gazelle or a young stag on the mountain of spices. The Book of Isaiah, chapter 1, verse 1. The vision of Isaiah the son of Amoz, which he saw concerning Judah and Jerusalem in the days of Uzziah, Jotham, Ahaz, and Hezekiah, kings of Judah. Hear, O heavens, and give ear, O earth, for the Lord has spoken. I have nourished and brought up children, and they have rebelled against me. The ox knows its owner, and the donkey its master's crib, but Israel does not know. My people do not consider. Alas, sinful nation, a people laden with iniquity, a brood of evildoers, children who are corruptors, they have forsaken the Lord. They have provoked to anger the Holy One of Israel. They have turned away backward. Why should you be stricken again? You will revolt more and more. The whole head is sick, and the whole heart faints. From the sole of the foot even to the head, there is no soundness in it, but wounds and bruises and putrefying sores. They have not been closed or bound up or soothed with ointment. Your country is desolate. Your cities are burned with fire. Strangers devour your land in your presence, and it is desolate as overthrown by strangers. So the daughter of Zion is left as a booth in a vineyard, as a hut in a garden of cucumbers, as a besieged city. Unless the Lord of hosts had left to us a very small remnant, we would have become like Sodom. We would have been made like Gomorrah. Hear the word of the Lord, you rulers of Sodom. Give ear to the law of our God, you people of Gomorrah. To what purpose is the multitude of your sacrifices to me, says the Lord? I've had enough of burnt offerings of rams and the fat of fed cattle. I do not delight in the blood of bulls or of lambs or goats. When you come to appear before me, who has required this from your hand to trample my courts? Bring no more futile sacrifices. Incense is an abomination to me. The new moons, the Sabbaths, and the calling of assemblies, I cannot endure iniquity and the sacred meeting. Your new moons and your appointed feasts my soul hates. They are a trouble to me. I am weary of bearing them. When you spread out your hands, I will hide my eyes from you. Even though you make many prayers, I will not hear. Your hands are full of blood. Wash yourselves, make yourselves clean. Put away the evil of your doings from before my eyes. Cease to do evil, learn to do good. Seek justice, rebuke the oppressor, defend the fatherless, plead for the widow. Come now, and let us reason together, says the Lord. Though your sins are like scarlet, they shall be as white as snow. Though they are red like crimson, they shall be as wool. If you are willing and obedient, you shall eat the good of the land. But if you refuse and rebel, you shall be devoured by the sword, for the mouth of the Lord has spoken. How the faithful city has become a harlot! It was full of justice. Righteousness lodged in it, but now murderers. Your silver has become dross, your wine mixed with water. Your princes are rebellious and companions of thieves. Everyone loves bribes and follows after rewards. They do not defend the fatherless, nor does the cause of the widow come before them. Therefore, the Lord says, the Lord of hosts, the mighty one of Israel, I will rid myself of my adversaries and take vengeance on my enemies. I will turn my hand against you and thoroughly purge away your dross and take away all your alloy. I will restore your judges as at the first and your counselors as at the beginning. Afterward, you shall be called the city of righteousness, the faithful city. Zion shall be redeemed with justice, and her penitents with righteousness. The destruction of transgressors and of sinners shall be together, and those who forsake the Lord shall be consumed, for they shall be ashamed of the terebinth trees, which you have desired, and you shall be embarrassed because of the gardens which you have chosen. For you shall be as a terebinth whose leaf fades, and as a garden that has no water. The strong shall be as tinder, and the work of it as a spark. Both will burn together, and no one shall quench them. Isaiah chapter 2. The word that Isaiah the son of Amoz saw concerning Judah and Jerusalem. Now it shall come to pass in the latter days that the mountain of the Lord's house shall be established on the top of the mountains, and shall be exalted above the hills, and all nations shall flow to it. Many people shall come and say, Come, and let us go up to the mountain of the Lord, to the house of the God of Jacob. He will teach us his ways, and we shall walk in his paths. For out of Zion shall go forth the law and the word of the Lord from Jerusalem. He shall judge between the nations and rebuke many people. They shall beat their swords into plowshares and their spears into pruning hooks. Nation shall not lift up sword against nation, neither shall they learn war any more. O house of Jacob, come and let us walk in the light of the Lord. For you have forsaken your people, the house of Jacob, because they are filled with eastern ways. They are soothsayers like the Philistines, and they are pleased with the children of foreigners. Their land is also full of silver and gold, and there is no end to their treasures. Their land is also full of horses, and there is no end to their chariots. Their land is also full of idols. They worship the work of their own hands, that which their own fingers have made. People bow down, and each man humbles himself. Therefore do not forgive them. Enter into the rock and hide in the dust from the terror of the Lord and the glory of his majesty. The lofty looks of man shall be humbled. The haughtiness of men shall be bowed down, and the Lord alone shall be exalted in that day. For the day of the Lord of hosts shall come upon everything proud and lofty, upon everything lifted up, and it shall be brought low, upon all the cedars of Lebanon that are high and lifted up, and upon all the oaks of Bashan, upon all the high mountains, and upon all the hills that are lifted up, upon every high tower, and upon every fortified wall, upon all the ships of Tarshish, and upon all the beautiful sloops, the loftiness of man shall be bowed down, and the haughtiness of men shall be brought low. The Lord alone will be exalted in that day. But the idols he shall utterly abolish. They shall go into the holes of the rocks and into the caves of the earth, from the terror of the Lord and the glory of his majesty, when he arises to shake the earth mightily. In that day a man will cast away his idols of silver and his idols of gold, which they made each for himself to worship, to the moles and bats, to go into the clefts of the rocks and into the crags of the rugged rocks, from the terror of the Lord and the glory of his majesty, when he arises to shake the earth mightily. Sever yourselves from such a man, whose breath is in his nostrils, for of what account is he? Isaiah chapter 3. For behold, the Lord of hosts, takes away from Jerusalem and from Judah the stock and the store, the whole supply of bread and the whole supply of water, the mighty man and the man of war, the judge and the prophet, and the diviner and the elder, the captain of 50 and the honorable man, the counselor and the skillful artisan, and the expert enchanter. I will give children to be their princes, and babes shall rule over them. The people will be oppressed, every one by another, and every one by his neighbor. The child will be insolent toward the elder, and the base toward the honorable. When a man takes hold of his brother in the house of his father, saying, "You have clothing, you be our ruler, and let these ruins be under your power," in that day he will protest, saying, "I cannot cure your ills, for in my house is neither food nor clothing. Do not make me a ruler of the people." For Jerusalem stumbled, and Judah is fallen, because their tongue and their doings are against the Lord, to provoke the eyes of his glory. The look on their countenance witnesses against them, and they declare their sin as Sodom. They do not hide it. Woe to their soul, for they have brought evil upon themselves. Say to the righteous that it shall be well with them, for they shall eat the fruit of their doings. Woe to the wicked, it shall be ill with him, for the reward of his hands shall be given him. As for my people, children are their oppressors, and women rule over them. O my people, those who lead you cause you to err and destroy the way of your paths. The Lord stands up to plead and stands to judge the people. The Lord will enter into judgment with the elders of his people and his princes. For you have eaten up the vineyard. The plunder of the poor is in your houses. What do you mean by crushing my people and grinding the faces of the poor? Says the Lord God of hosts. Moreover, the Lord says, because the daughters of Zion are haughty and walk with outstretched necks and wanton eyes, walking and mincing as they go, making a jingling with their feet. Therefore the Lord will strike with a scab the crown of the head of the daughters of Zion, and the Lord will uncover their secret parts. In that day the Lord will take away the finery, the jingling anklets, the scarves and the crescents, the pendants, the bracelets, and the veils, the headdresses, the leg ornaments, and the headbands, the perfume boxes, the charms, and the rings, the nose jewels, the festal apparel, and the mantles, the outer garments, the purses, and the mirrors, the fine linen, the turbans, and the robes. And so it shall be. Instead of a sweet smell, there will be a stench. Instead of a sash, a rope. Instead of well-set hair, baldness. Instead of a rich robe, a girding of sackcloth, and branding instead of beauty. Your men shall fall by the sword, and your mighty in the war. Her gates shall lament and mourn, and she, being desolate, shall sit on the ground. Isaiah chapter 4. And in that day, seven women shall take hold of one man, saying, "We will eat our own food and wear our own apparel. Only let us be called by your name to take away our reproach." In that day, the branch of the Lord shall be beautiful and glorious, and the fruit of the earth shall be excellent and appealing for those of Israel who have escaped. And it shall come to pass that he who is left in Zion and remains in Jerusalem will be called holy, everyone who is recorded among the living in Jerusalem. When the Lord has washed away the filth of the daughters of Zion and purged the blood of Jerusalem from her midst, by the spirit of judgment and by the spirit of burning, then the Lord will create above every dwelling place of Mount Zion and above her assemblies a cloud and smoke by day and the shining of a flaming fire by night. For over all the glory there will be a covering, and there will be a tabernacle for shade in the daytime from the heat, for a place of refuge, and for a shelter from storm and rain. Isaiah chapter 5. Now let me sing to my well-beloved a song of my beloved regarding his vineyard. My well-beloved has a vineyard on a very fruitful hill. He dug it up and cleared out its stones and planted it with the choicest vine. He built a tower in its midst and also made a wine press in it. So he expected it to bring forth good grapes, but it brought forth wild grapes. And now, O inhabitants of Jerusalem and men of Judah, judge, please, between me and my vineyard. What more could have been done to my vineyard that I have not done in it? Why then, when I expected it to bring forth good grapes, did it bring forth wild grapes? And now, please, let me tell you what I will do to my vineyard. I will take away its hedge, and it shall be burned, and break down its wall, and it shall be trampled down. I will lay it waste. It shall not be pruned or dug, but there shall come up briars and thorns. I will also command the clouds that they rain no rain on it. For the vineyard of the Lord of hosts is the house of Israel, and the men of Judah are his pleasant plant. He looked for justice, but behold, oppression. For righteousness, but behold, a cry for help. Woe to those who join house to house. They add field to field till there is no place where they may dwell alone in the midst of the land. In my hearing, the Lord of hosts said, "Truly, many houses shall be desolate, great and beautiful ones, without inhabitant. For 10 acres of vineyard shall yield one bath, and a homer of seed shall yield one ephah. Woe to those who rise early in the morning, that they may follow intoxicating drink, who continue until night, till wine inflames them, the harp and the strings, the tambourine and flute, and wine are in their feasts, but they do not regard the work of the Lord, nor consider the operation of his hands. Therefore, my people have gone into captivity, because they have no knowledge. Their honorable men are famished, and their multitude dried up with thirst. Therefore, Sheol has enlarged itself, and opened its mouth beyond measure. Their glory, and their multitude, and their pomp, and he who is jubilant, shall descend into it. People shall be brought down, each man shall be humbled, and the eyes of the lofty shall be humbled. But the Lord of hosts shall be exalted in judgment, and God, who is holy, shall be hallowed in righteousness. Then the lambs shall feed in their pasture, and in the waste places of the fat ones strangers shall eat. Woe to those who draw iniquity with cords of vanity, and sin as if it were a cart rope, that say, "Let him make speed and hasten his work, that we may see it. And let the counsel of the Holy One of Israel draw near and come, that we may know it." Woe to those who call evil good and good evil, who put darkness for light and light for darkness, who put bitter for sweet and sweet for bitter. Woe to those who are wise in their own eyes and prudent in their own sight. Woe to men mighty at drinking wine. Woe to men valiant for mixing intoxicating drink, who justify the wicked for a bribe and take away justice from the righteous man. Therefore, as the fire devours the stubble, and the flame consumes the chaff, so their root will be as rottenness, and their blossom will ascend like dust. Because they have rejected the law of the Lord of hosts, and despised the word of the Holy One of Israel. Therefore, the anger of the Lord is aroused against his people. He has stretched out his hand against them and stricken them, and the hills trembled. Their carcasses were as refuse in the midst of the streets. For all this, his anger is not turned away, but his hand is stretched out still. He will lift up a banner to the nations from afar, and will whistle to them from the end of the earth. Surely they shall come with speed swiftly. No one will be weary or stumble among them. No one will slumber or sleep. Nor will the belt on their loins be loosed, nor the strap of their sandals be broken, whose arrows are sharp, and all their bows bent. Their horses' hooves will seem like flint, and their wheels like a whirlwind. Their roaring will be like a lion. They will roar like young lions. Yes, they will roar and lay hold of the prey. They will carry it away safely, and no one will deliver. In that day they will roar against them like the roaring of the sea. And if one looks to the land, behold, darkness and sorrow, and the light is darkened by the clouds. Isaiah chapter 6. In the year that King Uzziah died, I saw the Lord sitting on a throne, high and lifted up, and the train of his robe filled the temple. Above it stood seraphim. Each one had six wings. With two he covered his face, with two he covered his feet, and with two he flew. And one cried to another and said, "Holy, holy, holy is the Lord of hosts. The whole earth is full of his glory." And the posts of the door were shaken by the voice of him who cried out, and the house was filled with smoke. So I said, "Woe is me, for I am undone, because I am a man of unclean lips, and dwell in the midst of a people of unclean lips. For my eyes have seen the King, the Lord of hosts." Then one of the seraphim flew to me, having in his hand a live coal, which he had taken with the tongs from the altar. And he touched my mouth with it, and said, Behold, this has touched your lips. Your iniquity is taken away, and your sin purged. Also, I heard the voice of the Lord saying, Whom shall I send? And who will go for us? Then I said, Here am I, send me. And he said, Go and tell this people. Keep on hearing, but do not understand. Keep on seeing, but do not perceive. Make the heart of this people dull, and their ears heavy, and shut their eyes, lest they see with their eyes, and hear with their ears, and understand with their heart, and return, and be healed. Then I said, Lord, how long? And he answered, Until the cities are laid waste and without inhabitant, the houses are without a man, the land is utterly desolate. The Lord has removed men far away, and the forsaken places are many in the midst of the land. But yet a tenth will be in it, and will return and be for consuming, as a terebinth tree or as an oak, whose stump remains when it is cut down. So the holy seed shall be its stump. Isaiah chapter 7. Now it came to pass in the days of Ahaz, the son of Jotham, the son of Uzziah, king of Judah, that Rezin, king of Syria, and Pekah, the son of Remaliah, king of Israel, went up to Jerusalem to make war against it, but could not prevail against it. And it was told to the house of David, saying, Syria's forces are deployed in Ephraim. So his heart and the heart of his people were moved, as the trees of the woods are moved with the wind. Then the Lord said to Isaiah, Go out now to meet Ahaz, you and Shear-Jashub, your son, at the end of the aqueduct from the upper pool on the highway to the fuller's field, and say to him, Take heed and be quiet. Do not fear or be faint-hearted, for these two stubs of smoking firebrands, for the fierce anger of Rezin and Syria and the son of Remaliah, because Syria, Ephraim, and the son of Remaliah have plotted evil against you, saying, Let us go up against Judah and trouble it, and let us make a gap in its wall for ourselves, and set a king over them, the son of Tabel. Thus says the Lord God, It shall not stand, nor shall it come to pass. For the head of Syria is Damascus, and the head of Damascus is Rezin. Within 65 years Ephraim will be broken, so that it will not be a people. The head of Ephraim is Samaria, and the head of Samaria is Remaliah's son. If you will not believe, surely you shall not be established. Moreover, the Lord spoke again to Ahaz, saying, Ask a sign for yourself from the Lord your God. Ask it either in the depth or in the height above. But Ahaz said, I will not ask, nor will I test the Lord. Then he said, Hear now, O house of David, is it a small thing for you to weary men, but will you weary my God also? Therefore, the Lord himself will give you a sign. Behold, the virgin shall conceive and bear a son, and shall call his name Emmanuel. Curds and honey he shall eat, that he may know to refuse the evil and choose the good. For before the child shall know to refuse the evil and choose the good, the land that you dread will be forsaken by both her kings. The Lord will bring the king of Assyria upon you and your people and your father's house, days that have not come since the day that Ephraim departed from Judah. And it shall come to pass in that day that the Lord will whistle for the fly that is in the farthest part of the rivers of Egypt, and for the bee that is in the land of Assyria. They will come, and all of them will rest in the desolate valleys and in the clefts of the rocks and on all thorns and in all pastures. In the same day the Lord will shave with a hired razor, with those from beyond the river, with the king of Assyria, the head and the hair of the legs, and will also remove the beard. It shall be in that day that a man will keep alive a young cow and two sheep. So it shall be from the abundance of milk they give that he will eat curds, for curds and honey everyone will eat who is left in the land. It shall happen in that day that wherever there could be 1,000 vines worth 1,000 shekels of silver, it will be for briars and thorns. With arrows and bows men will come there, because all the land will become briars and thorns. And to any hill which could be dug with the hoe, you will not go there for fear of briars and thorns, but it will become a range for oxen and a place for sheep to roam. Isaiah chapter 8. Moreover, the Lord said to me, take a large scroll and write on it with a man's pen concerning Maher Shalal Hashbaz. And I will take for myself faithful witnesses to record, Uriah the priest and Zechariah the son of Jeberechiah. Then I went to the prophetess, and she conceived and bore a son. Then the Lord said to me, call his name Maher Shalal Hashbaz, for before the child shall have knowledge to cry, my father and my mother, the riches of Damascus and the spoil of Samaria will be taken away before the king of Assyria. The Lord also spoke to me again, saying, inasmuch as these people refused the waters of Shiloah that flow softly, and rejoice in Rezin and in Remaliah's son, now therefore behold, the Lord brings up over them the waters of the river, strong and mighty, the king of Assyria and all his glory. He will go up over all his channels and go over all his banks. He will pass through Judah. He will overflow and pass over. He will reach up to the neck. And the stretching out of his wings will fill the breadth of your land, O Emmanuel. Be shattered, O you peoples, and be broken in pieces. Give ear, all you from far countries. Gird yourselves, but be broken in pieces. Gird yourselves, but be broken in pieces. Take counsel together, but it will come to nothing. Speak the word, but it will not stand, for God is with us. For the Lord spoke thus to me with a strong hand, and instructed me that I should not walk in the way of this people, saying, do not say a conspiracy concerning all that this people call a conspiracy, nor be afraid of their

from the Lord of hosts who dwells in Mount Zion. And when they say to you, seek those who are mediums and wizards, who whisper and mutter, should not a people seek their God? Should they seek the dead on behalf of the living? To the law and to the testimony, if they do not speak according to this word, it is because there is no light in them. They will pass through it, hard pressed and hungry, and it shall happen, when they are hungry, that they will be enraged, and curse their king and their God, and look upward. Then they will look to the earth and see trouble and darkness, gloom of anguish, and they will be driven into darkness. Isaiah chapter 9. Nevertheless, the gloom will not be upon her who is distressed, as when at first he lightly esteemed the land of Zebulun and the land of Naphtali, and afterward more heavily oppressed her by the way of the sea beyond the Jordan in Galilee of the Gentiles. The people who walked in darkness have seen a great light. Those who dwelt in the land of the shadow of death, upon them a light has shined. You have multiplied the nation and increased its joy. They rejoice before you according to the joy of harvest, as men rejoice when they divide the spoil. For you have broken the yoke of his burden and the staff of his shoulder, the rod of his oppressor, as in the day of Midian. For every warrior's sandal from the noisy battle and garments rolled in blood will be used for burning and fuel of fire. For unto us a child is born, unto us a son is given, and the government will be upon his shoulder, and his name will be called Wonderful, Counselor, Mighty God, Everlasting Father, Prince of Peace. Of the increase of his government and peace there will be no end, upon the throne of David and over his kingdom, to order it and establish it with judgment and justice, from that time forward, even forever. The zeal of the Lord of hosts will perform this. The Lord sent a word against Jacob, and it has fallen on Israel. All the people will know, Ephraim and the inhabitant of Samaria, who say in pride and arrogance of heart, the bricks have fallen down, but we will rebuild with hewn stones. The sycamores are cut down, but we will replace them with cedars. Therefore, the Lord shall set up the adversaries of reason against him and spur his enemies on, the Syrians before and the Philistines behind. And they shall devour Israel with an open mouth, for all his anger is not turned away, but his hand is stretched out still. For the people do not turn to him who strikes them, nor do they seek the Lord of hosts. Therefore, the Lord will cut off head and tail from Israel, palm branch and bulrush in one day. The elder and honorable, he is the head. The prophet who teaches lies, he is the tail. For the leaders of this people cause them to err, and those who are led by them are destroyed. Therefore the Lord will have no joy in their young men, nor have mercy on their fatherless and widows. For everyone is a hypocrite and an evildoer, and every mouth speaks folly. For all this his anger is not turned away, but his hand is stretched out still. For wickedness burns as the fire. It shall devour the briars and thorns, and kindle in the thickets of the forest. They shall mount up like rising smoke. Through the wrath of the Lord of hosts, the land is burned up, and the people shall be as fuel for the fire. No man shall spare his brother, and he shall snatch on the right hand

0: hungry. He shall devour on the left hand and not be satisfied. Every man shall eat the flesh of his own arm. Manasseh shall devour Ephraim, and Ephraim Manasseh. Together they shall be against Judah. For all this, his anger is not turned away, but his hand is stretched out still. Isaiah chapter 10. Woe to those who decree unrighteous decrees, who write misfortune, which they have prescribed, to rob the needy of justice, and to take what is right from the poor of my people, that widows may be their prey, and that they may rob the fatherless. What will you do in the day of punishment, and in the desolation which will come from afar? To whom will you flee for help, and where will you leave your glory? Without me they shall bow down among the prisoners, and they shall fall among the slain. For all this his anger is not turned away, but his hand is stretched out still. Woe to Assyria, the rod of my anger, and the staff in whose hand is my indignation. I will send him against an ungodly nation, and against the people of my wrath I will give him charge, to seize the spoil, to take the prey, and to tread them down like the mire of the streets. Yet he does not mean so, nor does his heart think so, but it is in his heart to destroy and cut off not a few nations. For he says, Are not my princes altogether kings? Is not Calno like Carchemish? Is not Hamath like Arpad? Is not Samaria like Damascus? As my hand has found the kingdoms of the idols, whose carved images excelled those of Jerusalem and Samaria, as I have done to Samaria and her idols, shall I not do also to Jerusalem and her idols? Therefore, it shall come to pass when the Lord has performed all his work on Mount Zion and on Jerusalem, that he will say, I will punish the fruit of the arrogant heart of the king of Assyria, and the glory of his haughty looks. For he says, By the strength of my hand I have done it, and by my wisdom, for I am prudent. Also, I have removed the boundaries of the people and have robbed their treasuries. So I have put down the inhabitants like a valiant man. My hand has found like a nest the riches of the people, and as one gathers eggs that are left, I have gathered all the earth, and there was no one who moved his wing, nor opened his mouth with even a peep. Shall the axe boast itself against him who chops with it? Or shall the saw exalt itself against him who saws with it? As if a rod could wield itself against those who lift it up, or as if a staff could lift up as if it were not wood. Therefore, the Lord of hosts, will send leanness among his fat ones, and under his glory he will kindle a burning like the burning of a fire. So the light of Israel will be for a fire, and his Holy One for a flame. It will burn and devour his thorns and his briars in one day, and it will consume the glory of his forest and of his fruitful field, both soul and body. And they will be as when a sick man wastes away. Then the rest of the trees of his forest will be so few in number that a child may write them. And it shall come to pass in that day that the remnant of Israel, and such as have escaped of the house of Jacob, will never again depend on him who defeated them, but will depend on the Lord, the Holy One of Israel, in truth. The remnant will return, the remnant of Jacob, to the mighty God. For though your people, O Israel, be as the sand of the sea, a remnant of them will return. The destruction decreed shall overflow with righteousness. For the Lord God of hosts will make a determined end in the midst of all the land. Therefore, thus says the Lord God of hosts, O my people who dwell in Zion, do not be afraid of the Assyrian. He shall strike you with a rod and lift up his staff against you in the manner of Egypt. For yet a very little while, and the indignation will cease, as will my anger in their destruction. And the Lord of hosts will stir up a scourge for him, like the slaughter of Midian at the rock of Oreb. As his rod was on the sea, so will he lift it up in the manner of Egypt. It shall come to pass in that day that his burden will be taken away from your shoulder, and his yoke from your neck, and the yoke will be destroyed because of the anointing oil. He has come to Aiath, he has passed Migron. At Michmash he has attended to his equipment. They have gone along the ridge. They have taken up lodging at Geba. Ramah is afraid. Gibeah of Saul has fled. Lift up your voice, O daughter of Galim. Cause it to be heard as far as Laish. O poor Anathoth, Madmena has fled. The inhabitants of Gabim seek refuge. As yet he will remain at Nob that day. He will shake his fist at the mount of the daughter of Zion, the hill of Jerusalem. Behold, the Lord of hosts, will lop off the bough with terror. Those of high stature will be hewn down, and the haughty will be humbled. He will cut down the thickets of the forest with iron, and Lebanon will fall by the Mighty One. Isaiah chapter 11. There shall come forth a rod from the stem of Jesse, and a branch shall grow out of his roots. The Spirit of the Lord shall rest upon him, the Spirit of wisdom and understanding, the Spirit of counsel and might, the Spirit of knowledge and of the fear of the Lord. His delight is in the fear of the Lord, and he shall not judge by the sight of his eyes, nor decide by the hearing of his ears. But with righteousness he shall judge the poor, and decide with equity for the meek of the earth. He shall strike the earth with the rod of his mouth, and with the breath of his lips he shall slay the wicked. Righteousness shall be the belt of his loins, and faithfulness the belt of his waist. The wolf also shall dwell with the lamb. The leopard shall lie down with the young goat, the calf and the young lion and the fatling together. And a little child shall lead them. The cow and the bear shall graze. Their young ones shall lie down together. And the lion shall eat straw like the ox. The nursing child shall play by the cobra's hole. And the weaned child shall put his hand in the viper's den. They shall not hurt nor destroy in all my holy mountain, for the earth shall be full of the knowledge of the Lord as the waters cover the sea. And in that day there shall be a root of Jesse, who shall stand as a banner to the people. For the Gentiles shall seek him, and his resting place shall be glorious. It shall come to pass in that day that the Lord shall set his hand again the second time to recover the remnant of his people who are left, from Assyria and Egypt, from Pathros and Cush, from Elam and Shinar, from Hamath and the islands of the sea. He will set up a banner for the nations, and will assemble the outcasts of Israel, and gather together the dispersed of Judah from the four corners of the earth. Also the envy of Ephraim shall depart, and the adversaries of Judah shall be cut off. Ephraim shall not envy Judah, and Judah shall not harass Ephraim. But they shall fly down upon the shoulder of the Philistines toward the west. Together they shall plunder the people of the east. They shall lay their hand on Edom and Moab, and the people of Ammon shall obey them. The Lord will utterly destroy the tongue of the sea of Egypt. With his mighty wind he will shake his fist over the river, and strike it in the seven streams, and make men cross over dry shod. There will be a highway for the remnant of his people, who will be left from Assyria, as it was for Israel in the day that he came up from the land of Egypt. Isaiah chapter 12. And in that day you will say, O Lord, I will praise you. Though you were angry with me, your anger is turned away, and you comfort me. Behold, God is my salvation. I will trust and not be afraid. For Yahweh, the Lord, is my strength and song. He also has become my salvation. Therefore, with joy, you will draw water from the wells of salvation. And in that day you will say, Praise the Lord, call upon his name, declare his deeds among the peoples, make mention that his name is exalted. Sing to the Lord, for he has done excellent things. This is known in all the earth. Cry out and shout, O inhabitant of Zion, for great is the Holy One of Israel in your midst. Isaiah chapter 13. The burden against Babylon, which Isaiah the son of Amoz saw. Lift up a banner on the high mountain. Raise your voice to them. Wave your hand that they may enter the gates of the nobles. I have commanded my sanctified ones. I have also called my mighty ones for my anger, those who rejoice in my exaltation. The noise of a multitude in the mountains, like that of many people, a tumultuous noise of the kingdoms of nations gathered together. The Lord of hosts musters the army for battle. They come from a far country, from the end of heaven, the Lord and his weapons of indignation, to destroy the whole land. Wail, for the day of the Lord is at hand. It will come as destruction from the Almighty. Therefore all hands will be limp. Every man's heart will melt, and they will be afraid. Pangs and sorrows will take hold of them. They will be in pain as a woman in childbirth. They will be amazed at one another. Their faces will be like flames. Behold, the day of the Lord comes, cruel, with both wrath and fierce anger, to lay the land desolate, and he will destroy its sinners from it. For the stars of heaven and their constellations will not give their light. The sun will be darkened in its going forth, and the moon will not cause its light to shine. I will punish the world for its evil, and the wicked for their iniquity. I will halt the arrogance of the proud, and will lay low the haughtiness of the terrible.
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1: Carter Conlon is general overseer and former pastor of Times Square Church in Manhattan. Today, we continue his series, The Times Square Pulpit, and the message, How Do You Handle It When No Is God's Best Answer? Now here's Carter Conlon.
2: 2 Corinthians 12, 7. This is the Apostle Paul. And lest I should be exalted above measure by the abundance of the revelations. Let me stop there. Paul says, I was given an understanding. I was allowed to partake of some things of spiritual things that are not really normative, like means rank and file people don't know these. I was drawn into a place of understanding. Unless I should be exalted above measure by the abundance of the revelations, a thorn in the flesh was given to me, a messenger of Satan to buffet me, or beat me is another word of the translation, lest I be exalted above measure. Concerning this thing, I pleaded with the Lord 3 times that it might depart from me. And he said to me, my grace is sufficient for you, for my strength is made perfect in weakness. Therefore, most gladly, I will rather boast in my infirmities, that the power of Christ may rest upon me. Therefore, I take pleasure in infirmities, in reproaches, in needs, in persecutions, in distresses, for Christ's sake. For when I am weak, then I am strong. Paul got to the place of saying, I have come to an understanding that when I don't have the strength to get through what I'm facing, there's another strength within me that will take over and carry me through. So Paul said, lest I become strong in myself, I appreciate the struggles that I have to go into where I don't have the strength to get through, because it's God's strength that now has to carry me. And I thank God for that understanding that God gave into Paul's life. He had an evident and a most likely visible weakness in his life that protected him, according to Scripture, from exalting either himself or being exalted by others. God gave him this thorn in the flesh. Now, God wanted to give this man understanding of spiritual things far beyond those of his generation. And he knew that something would have to be added to his life to protect him from pride and from living independently from the strength and the leading of God. That's always a weakness in the human flesh. When God chooses to use a human vessel, there's a tendency that we can lose an understanding of our dependence on him. And we begin to be not only to exalt ourselves, but we begin to, because it is in the sin nature to be exalted by people and to be, don't forget, you know, humankind in itself wants to be as God is. And part of wanting to be as God is wanting to be worshiped as God. And so there's an inherent weakness in the human heart. And God saw that in the life of the Apostle Paul. Just as he sees wherever our frailty is and our weakness is, God knows it and God sees it, and he will allow something into each of our lives to keep us dependent on him. That's the love of God. That's the mercy of God. That's the strength of God. And Paul began to appreciate this no of God in his life. 3 times he went back. I know he got the answer the first time, he got the answer the second time, and he got the answer the third time. So don't feel bad if you keep going back and asking for the same thing and God says no. His best answer is no. He foreknew what was going to be needed in the Apostle Paul's life, just as he foreknows what will be needed in my life and in your life. And he will allow those things in our lives that will keep us dependent on him. Yet it's counterbalanced by the Scripture that says there'll be no trial that he allows to come into our lives that will overwhelm us. He will give us the grace that we need to get through the trial. He will not let us ever be overwhelmed. But because he loves us, he will keep us. Praise be to God. I thank God for the caring power of Christ with all my heart. I don't know what this thorn was. There's a lot of speculation about it, and I'm not going to get into any of that. I just know that Paul said, this thing beats on me, all right? This is tough. I think he went the first time, and God says, no, Paul, you need this in your life, and my strength will be perfected in your weakness. And he said, okay, Lord. And he left, and then he got beaten up a little bit by this thing in his life, and he went back and said, God, seriously now, I really don't think I need this in my life. I am loyal. I am faithful. I'm zealous. I'll serve you. I will be the best disciple you ever had. I will stand in the marketplace. I will withstand everything the devil sends against me. Just take this out of my life. And the Lord says, no, my strength is going to be made perfect in your weakness. And Paul heads out again. And shortly after that, I don't know how long after, he gets beat on again. I don't know if anybody's ever been there, but I have. I remember walking down 8th Avenue in New York City one time, 7 years of breathing difficulty because I breathed in a toxic substance. It scarred my bronchial tubes. And I was always on the verge of passing out, especially after I'd preach. I'd walk down the street coming from church, and I'd see black flecks. You know, when you're about to pass out, anybody ever had that happen? And black flecks appear in there. Well, I saw them all the time. And I'd be going down the street, and I'm trying to draw air. And one time, just in exasperation, I just yelled out, is this really necessary? You know, you can do that in New York, and they won't lock you up. And out loud. And how surprised I was when the Lord said, yes, Carter, it is necessary in your life. I didn't know at that point that I was going to be the senior pastor of Times Square Church, not too far into the future. But the Holy Spirit spoke to me and says, I'm creating in you a dependence on me so that you can't do the things that you would like to do, but you can only do the things that I call you to do. Amazing. And it was amazing because if I accepted an invitation to go somewhere and speak, and it wasn't from God, it might have been a good invitation, might have been an attractive invitation. I would go there, I would speak, and Pastor Teresa knows it would take me anywhere from 3 days to 3 weeks to recover when I got back. If I went somewhere where I was called of God, I came back stronger than I went out. Very, very unique and interesting thing. God says, I'm creating in you a dependence on me. I've allowed this. You know, he could have healed it day one. It didn't have to go on for 7 years. He could have healed it right away, but chose not to, and through that created a dependence and an understanding that it's not my will but his that advances the kingdom of God. It's not my will but his will that takes me into the places where my life is going to be the things that God has destined it to be. And Paul came to appreciate this weakness. It's amazing. Most everybody, we just pray to get rid of all weakness. Whatever that weakness might be in our lives, we just pray, God, I don't need this. Get this out of my life. And how surprised we are when the Lord says, no, you do need this, and you need it more than you understand, because I'm going to do something through you. This is what he was saying to Paul. I'm going to do something through you that if I don't put this in your life, you're going to be exalted by people around you. Remember, Paul said, I didn't come to you with eloquence and preaching. I stood before you with fear and trembling. And elsewhere, he says that the people say his bodily presence is contemptible. Can you imagine? But his word is powerful. You know, whatever was in Paul's life, it was noticeable. People noticed it, and they must have come to the conclusion that only God could be sustaining this man. He doesn't seem to have the natural eloquence. He doesn't seem to have the natural presence. He doesn't have the natural strength. But there's something in this man when he speaks. The devils start fleeing. Bodies start getting healed. There's a revelation of God that's in this man like we've never seen before. But yet, there was something in his life that kept the people from exalting this man and also kept him from being exalted in the sight of the people. I don't know if you've ever seen God that way. He loves you and I so much that he will protect us, he will guard us, he will guide us, he will cause us not to become something that will take our feet away from him in the long run. And so Paul said, I take pleasure in infirmities. And infirmities meant my physical struggles, in reproaches, in needs, in persecutions, in distresses. For when I am weak, then I am strong. In other words, Paul came to appreciate the needs in his life, because it was the needs in his life that brought him to another source of strength that is not part of his natural existence, his natural body. It was supernatural. It was God lifting him, carrying him, and becoming his strength. Now, what about when God says no to good ideas? Think about it. Now, this is a bad thing, okay? And God's, Paul says, take this bad thing. He thought it was a bad thing initially. Take this bad thing out of my life. And God says, no, I'm going to leave it there. And my strength is going to become your strength. And it's going to be perfected in your weakness, because you will know it's all me and it's not you. But what about when we come up with a good idea, and it's something good in our sight? And, you know, Jesus Christ did say, go into all the world and preach the gospel to every creature. Did he not say that? Paul probably was aware of that in discussing with some of the disciples that were there and knew Jesus when he lived on the earth. And they would have known, and Paul would have known the command that before he ascended into heaven, when he told us, he said, go into all the world and preach the gospel to every creature. So suddenly in Acts chapter 16, they get an idea. The churches are being strengthened, it says in verse 5, in faith and increased in number every day. And when they'd gone through Phrygia in the region of Galatia, they were forbidden by the Spirit to preach the word in Asia. They must have just made a plan. Let's go to Asia. Lots of need there. Certainly a lot of people there need to understand Christ. Maybe there's probably little or no knowledge of God there. So this is a good idea. Let's pack up and let's go. And then they probably decided to do it and then went to prayer. Isn't that funny? We quite often decide to do something, then we go to prayer. And we say, God, bless my plan. But how many are doing that here in this Bible? You got a life plan. Be honest now. You got a life plan already. You already know, or you think you know what your life is going to be. And then you go to your knees and say, oh, God, it's going to be so good. Just bless this plan that I've come up with. And your name is going to be spoken. Your kingdom is going to be advanced. And it's going to be wonderful when I go to Asia with the gospel. And the Holy Spirit says, no. The thing is, how do you deal with it when God says no? No. So they come up with another plan. After that, after they come to Mysia, they tried to go to Bithynia, but the Spirit did not permit them. So, okay, God, we're not going to Asia, but Bithynia, surely, you can't have a problem with that. This is a good thing. My cousin lives there. He needs God. His family needs God. His friends need God. It's a good thing, God. Let's go to Bithynia. And I can just see the room coming together and say, Bithynia, Bithynia, Bithynia. Everybody gets excited about going to Bithynia. Then we go to prayer. Lord, Bithynia. No. What do you do when no is God's best answer? So passing by, they came down to Troas, and a vision appeared to Paul in the night. And a man of Macedonia stood and pleaded with him, saying, come over to Macedonia and help us. Now, after he'd seen the vision, immediately we sought to go to Macedonia, concluding that the Lord had called us to preach the gospel to them. He goes to Macedonia. This is the yes of God. Remember, no to Asia, no to Bithynia, yes to Macedonia. And I would venture a guess that Macedonia might have been the least desirable of all the destinations. And it was only like one man who appears in the vision and says, come and help us. There's only one person in this vision. And Paul says, okay, this has to be the will of God. No doubt they went to prayer. And the Lord said, yes, this is my will for you. And when they get there, he ends up having to go down to the river and where the women are during the day, and ends up sharing the gospel. And some of the women there believed. And there was a lady called Lydia, and a church is now established in her house, the first fruits of obedience to God. And a pathway now opens before the Apostle Paul that will result in the writing of the scriptures that will guide and govern the lives of countless millions of souls. I've always wondered who it was that man that appeared in the vision represented. Come and help us. But I want to take you on a journey right now, just for a second, just that God maybe expand our thinking a little bit. I believe the us might have been the women on the shore who needed to hear the gospel of Jesus Christ. It might have been the people who came to Lydia's house and heard Paul preach and believe. Most likely, it was the jailer and the prisoners in that prison who were in a place of darkness and hopelessness, because it was here when they went to Macedonia that Paul and Silas were arrested and put in prison. And you and I know the story of at midnight. They sang. What was their song? I don't know what they sang, but I know for sure it wasn't, "I wish we'd gone to Asia. I wish we'd gone to Asia." You know, that's probably what we would be inclined to sing. We should have gone to Asia. We should have gone to Bithynia. Because here we are lying in a cold slab in the inner prison, in a dark, despairing dungeon. And so they decided, we're just going to pray. This is the will of God. And sometimes the will of God is not the most desirable place that we would like to be. But in that place, they knew they're in the will of God, so they began to praise God. I don't know what they said or sang, but most likely, "Thank you, Lord, for bringing us here. Thank you, Lord, for the women who heard the gospel. Thank you for Lydia. Thank you for the..." That's all they had so far on this journey. And as they began to praise God, the scripture said the place began to shake and the prison doors opened and all the prisoners were set free. And the jailer was brought into a living relationship with God. And this, not only were those prison doors opened, but Paul continued on this journey. And in Acts 17, 1, we find him in Thessalonica. Acts 18, 1, we find him in Corinth. Acts 18, 19, he's in Ephesus. Acts 18, 23, he's in Galatia. Acts 20, verse 6, he's in Philippi. In Acts 28, verse 16, we find Paul in Rome. And it's in a prison in Rome that Paul begins to write to the people he's encountered along his journey. And because God's no took him to Macedonia initially, eventually Paul crafted letters that we read from today that have given us our doctrine, our governance, have given us hope and counsel in the church of Jesus Christ. He began to write to the churches and the friends he'd left behind on this journey, which began in Macedonia. We have 1st and 2nd Thessalonians, 1st and 2nd Corinthians, the book to the Ephesians, Galatians, Philippians, and ultimately in Rome. And I believe, now here's my belief, that this is what that man represented. Come and help us. You think of the hundreds and hundreds of millions of people throughout the world who have been helped because Paul was willing to accept the no of God and wait for God's yes. Hallelujah. We are part of the us. Come and help us, Paul. Come and help us, because we're here in a Bible school, and perhaps you're studying your Bible who are online, but because of this obedience of this one man, I don't know, what would the Bible look like today if Paul had overridden the no of God and he had gone to Asia instead, or gone to Bithynia? And I think of the numbers of people who just override God. When God says no, they override it, and they've got all their good reasons why their ideas are better than God's ideas. And they go where they're not called to go, and I'm no doubt do some good, but not the degree of good that God was about to do through Paul's life. Oh, obedience is an amazing thing. When we begin to walk with God, he begins to do something that only God can do. He gives us revelation that only God can give. He gives us fruit and results that only can come from the hand of God. I believe the us was the Thessalonians, the Corinthians, the people in Ephesus, the people in Galatia and Philippi and Rome, and here in Grantville, Pennsylvania, and online throughout the world, because Paul said yes to God's yes. And he also said yes to God's no first. When the best answer God can give is no. And that's where it all begins. It begins with no being an acceptable answer from God. Hallelujah to the Lamb of God. Hallelujah. Because I don't know about you, but we can come up with dozens of good ideas, but only one is a God idea. I want you to think about that. So don't be in a hurry. Wait on the Lord. In all your ways, acknowledge him. And the scripture says, he will direct your paths. Don't lean on your own understanding. Acknowledge him. Wait on him. And you might come up with a good idea, and you might go into your room and you might say, God, would you please bless this? And he says, no, that's not my will at this time for your life. Maybe sometime in the future, but not now. The ironic thing is that Paul eventually did go into Asia and Bithynia. God used his hand to write. Isn't that ironic? The word of God went all over the world. I have a trepidation in my heart to think of what would have happened had he not obeyed God and he'd gone with his own ideas. I want to suggest the revelation would be severely diminished if it was even inspired. Do you understand? When we don't wait for the leading of God, when we don't wait for the yes of God, when God can't say no to us in something that we think is good, we so lose something supernatural that could affect the lives of countless people in the future. How many are listening today online, for example, with terms and conditions that you've set before God, in effect saying, if you take this out of my life, if you make a way for me to go where I think my life should go, then I will serve you. No, that's not the way it works. What if getting what you want would lead you astray or cause your future effectiveness for God to be less than it should be? What if God's best answer to your prayer today is no? What if what you have in your life needs to be in your life for a reason that only God fully understands? But yet, as Paul did, one day you will understand it. One day you will appreciate it. One day the need that's in your life today, yes, God will meet some of your needs, but there might be one or two things that he will leave there for a divine purpose, for a reason that you and I don't understand. It is unwise for you and I to set terms and conditions on the living God. It's unwise for me to say, if you take this out of my life, I'll serve you. Some of you are here for, it's the third time you've come into this prayer meeting. It's the third time you've submitted the same prayer request. Are you open to God saying, no, I'm going to show you strength in the midst of your struggle, in the midst of your situation? I'm not necessarily going to take you out of that job, out of that neighborhood, out of that apartment, or out of that marriage. I'm going to show you my strength in the midst of it. I'm going to show you my strength in the midst of your family and your situation and whatever it is you're facing, whatever trial, whatever distress, whatever necessity has come into your life. I'm going to show you a source of strength that has nothing to do with your situation and everything to do with the presence of Christ inside of your life. You see, the point is that God knows best. He knows our real need and he knows our best future. And the question I'm asking you online is, will you trust him right now? Will you take away the terms and conditions that you've placed between you and him? And a lot of people are online, and I know I'm speaking to somebody saying, if you'll do this for me, then I'll live for you. No, that's not the way it works. He went to a cross. He doesn't have to do anything more for you than what he did 2,000 years ago. He was bruised. He was rejected. He was lied about. He was falsely tried. He was falsely convicted. He was falsely condemned. He was humiliated in front of all of the soldiers and people around. He was nailed to a cross and died a terrible death. He doesn't have to do anything more for you than what he's already done. Now, if he chooses to do more, it's all grace. It's all the goodness of God. But if he chooses not to, if he chooses to do like he did with Paul and say, my strength will be made perfect in your weakness, in your struggle, in your trial, people will look at you and they will say, where does she or he get that strength to go on, to carry on, to stand strong, to stand firm? Because I know their situation. I know his family. I know the job he has to go to every day. I know the struggle he's had in his mind. But yet, he stands. And yet there's a power in his speech. I don't even know where it comes from. But I know when he speaks or she speaks, it moves my heart to believe in God. I think the best thing we can do is take away the terms and conditions that we've placed between ourselves and God and just receive the offer of forgiveness in Jesus Christ and the new life which he offers us. He says he will give us a meaningful life, a full life, an abundant life, a reason to live. There's nowhere that he guarantees it will all be easy. Oh, his yoke is easy and his burden is light. That's what he calls us to do. He'll carry us in doing it. But as with the Apostle Paul, there will be difficulties, and he had his share of them throughout his life. I don't know anybody here in the right mind who would want the testimony of the Apostle Paul. We all want the revelation. That's why we study in Bible school, but we don't want the life he lived to get it. You know, shipwrecked, betrayed, beaten three times with rods. Boy, that'd be a great part to add to some of the courses here. An understanding of the life of Paul. Wouldn't that be great? Oh, no. We'd rather just read his words and embrace his revelation, run around spouting Greek. Oh, no, but we don't want to live the life that he lived to get the revelation. Lest I should be exalted, lest I should be lifted up, lest pride should get a hold of my heart because of what God was revealing to me, a messenger of Satan was allowed into my life. to buffet me. Three times I said, God, please take this from me. And three times the Lord said, no. You need this, Paul, in your life. If Paul would have known, could he have understood? I'm not just taking you on a journey. I'm not just taking you to these various cities where you're going to be preaching and establishing churches and encouraging new believers in Christ. But you're actually going to end up in jail, Paul. And all you're going to have is a scroll and a quill and some ink. And you're going to have time to write letters to the people you've left behind. But how could he have known that he was writing to hundreds and hundreds and thousands of millions of people? Hallelujah. For those listening online, why don't you just take all the terms and conditions out of the way and just receive him as Lord and Savior? Say, God, I'm not putting terms and conditions on you. You don't have to make it all better for me. But you do promise that you'll give me strength that only can come from God. You do promise that you'll give me an understanding of things, maybe a partial understanding on this earth, but eventually one day I will understand it all. And you do promise that you'll keep me through trial and fire and struggle and whatever it is I have to go through. When people laugh at this new testimony, this new life I say I have in God, you promise that you'll keep me through all of this, God. I choose to put away all the terms and conditions. And you don't have to do things my way. You don't have to fulfill the vision I have for my own life, because your plan is better than mine. And would you give me the grace to say yes to salvation and then eventually to say no to my own will and to have an open heart when I'm moving in a direction that you don't want me to go, to just agree when no is your best answer to me. If you'll just admit that you can't save yourself and believe that God sent his son to die on a cross, a horrible death on a cross, to pay the price for every wrong thing you've ever done and to those things out of the way, to literally blot them over with the sacrifice of Christ on the cross and bring you back into a living relationship with God. And if you'll just simply open your mouth, just simply confess Jesus Christ as your Lord and Savior, the Bible says clearly that you will be saved. Now, when I say saved, I'm saying that heaven will now be your home, not hell. You'll be forever in the presence of God, not forever in the absence of God. And while you live on this earth, God will give you a reason to live, a purpose to live. It won't always be easy. If I said it was going to be easy, I would be a liar. It's not always true. Whatever I preach to you, I have to be able to preach in China or Vietnam or places where people are put in jail for believing in Jesus Christ. You understand? That is the truth of the gospel. It might not be easy, but God will give you a supernatural power to endure whatever comes your way. And God's promises will begin to unfold to you. And you watch what will begin to happen in your life. Amen.
0: 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And now, here's more information on the message you just heard.
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That was Andrew Rip with Roses. Thanks for being with us here on Pilgrim Radio early in the morning. Just wanted to share a scripture with you to start your day off right. And it's from Romans 8, verses 10 through 11. And it says, "But if Christ is in you, although the body is dead because of sin, the spirit is life because of righteousness. If the spirit of him who raised Jesus from the dead dwells in you, he who raised Christ Jesus from the dead will also give life to your mortal bodies through his spirit who dwells in you." Because we have the spirit, because of following Christ, we have eternal life and we don't have to worry about permanent death, separation from God. We get to live in heaven with Jesus forever. Right now we've got Tim Hughes and this is Never Lose the Wonder.

That was Matt Redman with All Praise. Thank you for joining us here on Pilgrim Radio. Just wanted to remind you about our Reader's Choice and His People Hour coming up next. And so join us for that. J.I. Packer's continuing through Knowing God. But I have a special interview for you guys at 2:30 a.m. Pacific and 3:30 a.m. Mountain Time. I get to sit down with Gaia Moore on her transformation after encountering Christ. And she's got a powerful, powerful testimony. So be sure to join us for that. Right now, we've got Wes King, and this is The Love of Christ.

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1: Hello again, fellow pilgrim. I'm Dave Telling, and thanks for joining me as I continue to read Knowing God by J.I. Packer and published by InterVarsity Press in 1993. I'm starting today near the top of page 198, where we'll be finishing chapter 18 and moving on into chapter 19. Do you see the glory of God in His wisdom, power, righteousness, truth, and love, supremely disclosed at Calvary in the making of propitiation for our sins? The Bible does, and we venture to add, if you felt the burden and pressure of your own sins at their true weight, so would you. In heaven, where these things are better understood, angels and men unite to praise the Lamb who was slain. Here on earth, those who, by grace, have been made spiritual realists do the same. And here he has another hymn. Bearing shame and scoffing rude, in my place condemned he stood, sealed my pardon with his blood. Hallelujah, what a Savior! He left his Father's throne above, so free, so infinite his grace, emptied himself of all but love and bled for Adam's helpless race. Amazing love, how can it be? For, oh my God, it found out me. And that was obviously another different hymn. Now he goes to a third one here. If thou hast my discharge procured, and freely in my room endured, the whole of wrath divine, payment God cannot twice demand, first at my bleeding surety's hand, and then again at mine. Turn then, my soul, unto thy rest. The merits of thy great high priest have bought thy liberty. Trust in his efficacious blood, nor fear thy banishment from God, since Jesus died for thee. These are the songs of the heirs of heaven, those who have seen the light of the knowledge of the glory of God in the face, that is, the person, office, and achievement of Christ. The joyful news of redeeming love and propitiating mercy, which is at the heart of the gospel, spurs them to never-ending praise. Are you among their number? Chapter 19, Sons of God. What is a Christian? The question can be answered in many ways, but the richest answer I know is that a Christian is one who has God as Father. But cannot this be said of every person, Christian or not? Emphatically, no. The idea that all are children of God is not found in the Bible anywhere. The Old Testament shows God as the Father, not of all, but of His own people, the seed of Abraham. Israel is my firstborn son. And then, let my son go, from Exodus 4, 22 and 23. The New Testament has a world vision, but it too shows God as the Father, not of all, but of those who, knowing themselves to be sinners, put their trust in the Lord Jesus Christ as their divine sin-bearer and master, and so become Abraham's spiritual seed. You are all sons of God through faith in Christ Jesus. You are all one in Christ Jesus. If you belong to Christ, then you are Abraham's seed. Sonship to God is not, therefore, a universal status into which everyone enters by natural birth, but a supernatural gift which one receives through receiving Jesus. No one comes to the Father, in other words, is acknowledged by God as a son, except through me. The gift of sonship to God becomes ours not through being born, but through being born again. To all who received him, to those who believed in his name, he gave the right to become children of God. Children born not of natural descent, nor of human decision or a husband's will, but born of God. Sonship to God, then, is a gift of grace. It is not a natural, but an adoptive sonship. And so the New Testament explicitly pictures it. In Roman law, it was a recognized practice for an adult who wanted an heir and someone to carry on the family name to adopt a male as his son, usually at age rather than in infancy, as is the common way today. The apostles proclaim that God has so loved those whom he redeemed on the cross that he has adopted them all as his heirs to see and share the glory into which his only begotten Son has already come. God sent his Son to redeem those under law that we might receive the full or adoptive rights of sons. We, that is, who were foreordained unto adoption as sons by Jesus Christ unto himself. How great is the love the Father has lavished on us, that we should be called children of God. And this is what we are. When he appears, we shall be like him, for we shall see him as he is. Some years ago, I wrote, "You sum up the whole of New Testament teaching in a single phrase if you speak of it as a revelation of the fatherhood of the Holy Creator. In the same way, you sum up the whole of New Testament religion if you describe it as the knowledge of God as one's Holy Father. If you want to judge how well a person understands Christianity, find out how much he makes of the thought of being God's child and having God as his Father. If this is not the thought that prompts and controls his worship and prayers and his whole outlook on life, it means that he does not understand Christianity very well at all. For everything that Christ taught, everything that makes the New Testament new and better than the old, everything that is distinctively Christian as opposed to merely Jewish, is summed up in the knowledge of the fatherhood of God. Father is the Christian name for God." This still seems to me wholly true and very important. Our understanding of Christianity cannot be better than our grasp of adoption. It is to help us grasp it better that this chapter is being written. The revelation to the believer that God is his Father is, in a sense, the climax of the Bible, just as it was a final step in the revelatory process which the Bible records. In Old Testament times, as we have seen, God gave his people a covenant name by which to speak of him and call upon him, the name Yahweh, or Jehovah, or the Lord. By this name, God announced himself as the Great I Am, the one who is completely and consistently himself. He is, and it is because he is what he is that everything else is as it is. He is the reality behind all reality, the underlying cause of all causes and all events. The name proclaimed him as self-existent, sovereign, and wholly free from constraint by or dependence on anything outside himself. Though Yahweh was his covenant name, it spoke to Israel of what their God was in himself rather than of what he would be in relation to them. It was the official name of Israel's king, and there was something of regal reserve about it. It was an enigmatic name, a name calculated to awaken humility and awe before the mystery of the divine being rather than anything else. In full accord with this, the aspect of his character on which God laid most stress in the Old Testament was his holiness. The angel's song, which Isaiah heard in the temple, with its emphatic repetitions, "Holy, holy, holy is the Lord God Almighty," could be used as a motto text to sum up the theme of the whole Old Testament. The basic idea which the word holy expresses is that of separation or separateness. When God is declared to be holy, the thought is of all that separates him and sets him apart and makes him different from his creatures. His greatness, the majesty in heaven from Hebrews 1:3 and 8:1, and his purity. Your eyes are too pure to look on evil. You cannot tolerate wrong, from Habakkuk 1, verse 13. The whole spirit of Old Testament religion was determined by the thought of God's holiness. The constant emphasis was that human beings, because of their weakness as creatures and their defilement as sinful creatures, must learn to humble themselves and be reverent before God. Religion was the fear of the Lord, a matter of knowing your own littleness, of confessing your faults and abasing yourself in God's presence, of sheltering thankfully under his promises of mercy, and of taking care above all things to avoid presumptuous sins. Again and again it was stressed that we must keep our place and our distance in the presence of a holy God. This emphasis overshadowed everything else. A new relationship. But in the New Testament, we find that things have changed. God and religion are not less than they were. The Old Testament revelation of the holiness of God and its demand for humility in man is presupposed throughout. But something has been added. A new factor has come in. New Testament believers deal with God as their Father. Father is the name by which they call him. Father has now become his covenant name, for the covenant which binds him to his people now stands revealed as a family covenant. Christians are his children, his own sons and daughters, his heirs. And the stress of the New Testament is not on the difficulty and danger of drawing near to the holy God, but on the boldness and confidence with which believers may approach him, a boldness that springs directly from faith in Christ and from the knowledge of his saving work. In him and through faith in him, we may approach God with freedom and confidence. Since we have confidence to enter the most holy place by the blood of Jesus, by a new and living way opened for us, let us draw near to God with a sincere heart in full assurance of faith. To those who are Christ's, the holy God is a loving Father. They belong to his family. They may approach him without fear and always be sure of his fatherly concern and care. This is the heart of the New Testament message. Who can grasp this? I have heard it seriously argued that the thought of divine fatherhood can mean nothing to those whose human father was inadequate, lacking wisdom, affection, or both, nor to those many more whose misfortune it was to have a fatherless upbringing. I have heard Bishop Robinson's revealing failure to say anything about divine fatherhood in Honest to God defended on these grounds as a brilliant move in commending the faith to a generation in which family life has largely broken down. But this is silly, for, in the first place, it is just not true to suggest that in the realm of personal relations, positive concepts cannot be formed by contrast, which is the suggestion implicit here. Many young people get married with a resolve not to make the mess of marriage that they saw their parents make. Can this not be a positive ideal? Of course it can. Similarly, the thought of our Maker becoming our perfect parent, faithful in love and care, generous and thoughtful, interested in all we do, respecting our individuality, skillful in training us, wise in guidance, always available, helping us to find ourselves in maturity, integrity, and uprightness, is a thought which can have meaning for everybody, whether we come to it by saying, "I had a wonderful father, and I see that God is like that, only more so," or by saying, "My father disappointed me here and here and here, but God, praise his name, will be very different." Or even by saying, "I have never known what it is to have a father on earth, but thank God I now have one in heaven." The truth is that all of us have a positive ideal of fatherhood by which we judge our own and others' fathers. And it can safely be said that the person for whom the thought of God's perfect fatherhood is meaningless or repellent does not exist. But in any case, and this is the second point, God has not left us to guess what his fatherhood amounts to by drawing analogies from human fatherhood. He revealed the full meaning of this relationship once and for all through our Lord Jesus Christ, his own incarnate Son. As it is from God that all fatherhood, earthly or heavenly, derives its name, so it is from his manifested activity as the God and Father of our Lord Jesus Christ that we learn, in this one instance, which is also a universal standard, what God's fatherly relationship to us, who are Christ's, really means. For God intends the lives of believers to be a reflection and reproduction of Jesus' own fellowship with himself. Where can we learn about this? Chiefly from John's Gospel and First Epistle. In John's Gospel, the first evangelical blessing to be named is adoption, and the climax of the first resurrection appearance is Jesus' statement that he was ascending to my Father and your Father, my God and your God. Central in John's first epistle are the thoughts of sonship as the supreme gift of God's love, of love to the Father and to one's Christian brothers and sisters, as the ethic of sonship, of fellowship with God the Father as the privilege of sonship, of righteousness and avoidance of sin as the evidence of sonship, and of seeing Jesus and being like him as the hope of sonship. From these two books together, we learn very clearly what God's fatherhood implied for Jesus and what it now implies for Christians. According to our Lord's own testimony in John's Gospel, God's fatherly relation to him implied four things. First, fatherhood implied authority. The Father commands and disposes. The initiative which he calls his Son to exercise is the initiative of resolute obedience to his Father's will. I have come down from heaven not to do my will, but to do the will of him who sent me. I have completed the work you gave me to do. The Son can do nothing by himself. My food is to do the will of him who sent me. Second, fatherhood implied affection. The Father loves the Son. The Father hath loved me. I have obeyed my Father's commands and remain in his love. Third, fatherhood implied fellowship. I am not alone, for my Father is with me. The one who sent me is with me. He has not left me alone, for I always do what pleases him. Fourth, fatherhood implied honor. God wills to exalt his Son. Father, glorify your Son. And the Father has entrusted all judgment to the Son, that all may honor the Son just as they honor the Father. All this extends to God's adopted children. In, through, and under Jesus Christ their Lord, they are ruled, loved, accompanied with, and honored by their Heavenly Father. As Jesus obeyed God, so must they. This is the love of God, the God that begat, that we keep his commandments. As God loved his only begotten Son, so he loves his adopted sons. The Father himself loves you. As God had fellowship with Jesus, so he does with us. Our fellowship is with the Father and with his Son, Jesus Christ. As God exalted Jesus, so he exalts Jesus' followers as brothers in the one family. If any man serve me, him will my Father honor. Father, I want those you have given me to be with me where I am, to see and share the glory which Jesus enjoys. In these terms, the Bible teaches us to understand the shape and substance of the parent-child relationship which binds together the Father of Jesus and the servant of Jesus. A formal definition and analysis of what adoption means is called for at this point. Here is a fine one from the Westminster Confession, chapter 12, and it goes like this. All those who are justified, God vouchsafeth in and for his only Son, Jesus Christ, to make partakers of the grace of adoption, by which they are taken into the number and enjoy the liberties and privileges of the children of God, have his name put upon them, receive the spirit of adoption, have access to the throne of grace with boldness, are enabled to cry, Abba, Father, are pitied, protected, provided for, and chastened by him as by a father, yet never cast off, but sealed to the day of redemption, and inherit the promises as heirs of everlasting salvation. This is the nature of the divine sonship that is bestowed on believers, which we are now to study. Adoption, the highest privilege. Our first point about adoption is that it is the highest privilege that the gospel offers, higher even than justification. This may cause raising of eyebrows, for justification is the gift of God on which, since Luther, evangelicals have laid the greatest stress. And we are accustomed to say, almost without thinking, that free justification is God's supreme blessing to us sinners. Nonetheless, careful thought will show the truth of the statement we have just made. That justification, by which we mean God's forgiveness of the past, together with his acceptance for the future, is the primary and fundamental blessing of the gospel, is not in question. Justification is the primary blessing because it meets our primary spiritual need. We all stand by nature under God's judgment. His law condemns us. Guilt gnaws at us, making us restless, miserable, and in our lucid moments, afraid. We have no peace in ourselves because we have no peace with our Maker. So we need the forgiveness of our sins and assurance of a restored relationship with God more than we need anything else in the world. And this the gospel offers us before it offers us anything else. The first gospel sermons to be preached, those recorded in Acts, lead up to the promise of forgiveness of sins to all who repent and receive Jesus as their Savior and Lord. In Romans, Paul's fullest exposition of his gospel, the clearest gospel of all to Luther's mind, justification through the cross of Christ is expounded first in chapters 1 through 5 and made basic to everything else. Regularly, Paul speaks of righteousness, remission of sins, and justification as the first and immediate consequence for us of Jesus' death. And as justification is the primary blessing, so it is the fundamental blessing, in the sense that everything else in our salvation assumes it and rests on it, adoption included. But this is not to say that justification is the highest blessing of the gospel. Adoption is higher because of the richer relationship with God that it involves. Some textbooks on Christian doctrine, Burkhoff's, for instance, treat adoption as a mere subsection of justification, but this is inadequate. The two ideas are distinct, and adoption is the more exalted. Justification is a forensic idea, conceived in terms of law and viewing God as a judge. In justification, God declares of penitent believers that they are not, and never will be, liable to the death that their sins deserve, because Jesus Christ, their substitute and sacrifice, tasted death in their place on the cross. This free gift of acquittal and peace, won for us at the cost of Calvary, is wonderful enough in all conscience, but justification does not of itself imply any intimate or deep relationship with God the judge. In idea, at any rate, you could have the reality of justification without any close fellowship with God resulting. But contrast this now with adoption. Adoption is a family idea, conceived in terms of love and viewing God as Father. In adoption, God takes us into His family and fellowship. He establishes us as His children and heirs. Closeness, affection, and generosity are at the heart of the relationship. To be right with God the judge is a great thing, but to be loved and cared for by God the Father is a greater. Well, our time is up on page 207 of Knowing God by J.I. Packer and published by InterVarsity Press in 1993. So until next time, may God richly bless you.
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4: God can give you the spirit of peace that you've been so desperately seeking. God sent His one and only Son to die a humiliating death so that you and I can be saved, because you and I are the joy set before Him. God loves you so much, He wants you with Him for eternity.
3: Gaia Moore, next. As you'll hear in today's discussion, Gaia Moore, an Israeli who previously identified as transgender and battled intense anxiety and loneliness, found faith in Jesus after discovering the New Testament felt deeply Jewish. Here's Sean Kohler.
5: Gaia, why don't you go ahead and introduce yourself? Tell us a little bit about you.
4: Hi, everyone. I'm very excited to speak to you all. My name is Gaia Moore. I'm a believer in Jesus. I used to not believe in Jesus. I will say that I used to make really disrespectful music, disrespectful to God. And I'm grateful that He saved me and that He told me what to write. Things that glorify Him. So I will say, I am a musician. I'm a multi-instrumentalist. And you can find me on Spotify, any streaming platform. I'm on social media. I don't know what I'm supposed to post, but I post occasionally. I try to glorify God with my music as much as I can. And so if you guys are looking for Christian grunge, that's what I'm going for.
5: Tell us about, where you come from. Sort of like you just told us what you do now. But if you want to tell us where you come from, you can mention that you came from Israel, that you moved out to the United States, all of that.
4: I was born in the U.S., but my whole family lives in Israel other than my immediate family, whom I live with right now. None of them are saved, just me. I'm a first-generation believer. praise God. I will say that I speak fluent Hebrew. I read and write in Hebrew as well. I lived in Israel for 7.5 years. I used to think I'm a boy. I was groomed into thinking I'm a boy. I was also groomed into New Age therapy and believing crazy New Age things. And yeah, my family celebrated the holidays, the Jewish holidays. And so we are Jewish. We're just not Orthodox. And right now I'm in the U.S. and I have a church I go to. They celebrate the Christian holidays, which I'm fine with. I don't have an issue with that. What I will say about it and how I feel is that if only the Christians would celebrate the Jewish holidays, then the Jews would see how thoroughly Jewish the New Testament really is.
5: Yeah, yeah. So do you go to a standard Protestant Christian church? Is there no Messianic church congregation in the area?
4: No.
5: I found that to be something that is difficult to find for Messianic believers. Is there's a lack of congregations unless you're in a big city or something like that. But let's go back a little bit and tell us how. Let's get to that journey of how you came to identify as transgendered.
4: So as I said, I was groomed into New Age therapy. I was having anger issues at home. I had no friends. School was very hard. Come to find out later that I'm autistic. I have high functioning autism. Back then, socially in school, things were hard. I also went through a lot of setbacks and traumas. So my family was trying to find out what's wrong with me. And so we went to this spiritual therapist. Well, we went to a bunch, but this one was the one who suggested I may be transgender. We went to this therapist and she said a bunch of things. She said I was a terrible person in my past life, that I raped and maimed people, and that basically, mainly that's what she said. And she gave me a few characters of doing that in different past lives, which we know past lives are not real.
5: Can I ask real quick, as a therapist, how did she come to this conclusion?
4: I honestly believe that she was just a witch. And I don't think she was I don't think she was licensed. She had a bunch of diplomas on her wall.
5: So she was very New Age spiritual sort of counseling. Yeah.
4: Yeah. That was the only type of therapy that I would be put in. No normal therapy at all. Zero. So it was all a bunch of people who had their own ideas about the spiritual realm. I genuinely believe that she's a witch. And following my CBN interview, there were some comments suggesting she was a witch. Because of the things that I told and the things that happened after getting into quote unquote therapy with her. I will say that the first day that her and I met, or the second, she said, a black thing will come out of you and you'll just feel a black thing coming out of you, signaling that I will be relieved from my suffering and my pain. And following that, the following morning, I stepped out of my room that morning and my mom and my sister told me I grew taller. So I thought maybe she has something for me that can help me. And my family believed the lies about who I was in my past life and that this is why I'm suffering. She also said a few days in, of us knowing each other, she said, the reason why I have no friends, the reason why I'm suffering is because I'm gay. I think I came home that night and I was about to go to sleep. And then I thought, well, maybe she has a point. I'm desperate for some answers and she might have the answers. She's the adult in my life. She's the one that I was brought to help me. I was 16, so I was underage. Mm-hmm. And I was not capable of deciding what I am, who I am, but I was told what I am, and it was false. My sister studies psychology. She told me that autistic people are more susceptible to grooming like this.
5: Yeah, I know that I've heard from a few people who have been through this journey where they were transgendered and then came out of it, that for them it very much felt like it was a pressure on them to say, we think you're this way, and so therefore you should live this way. And sometimes from parents and family, and sometimes just from friends, but that seems to be a common thread that I keep hearing, is that it's a pressure that's put on them.
4: Amen. Yeah, it's a demonic pressure that the devil put into people's hearts to say. And I also heard that people who become transgender are actually survivors of sexual trauma, which that's what I am. Coming out of transgenderism, coming out of that mental illness, that was before I was saved. So I was watching LGBT influencers calling out the ridiculousness of the transgender community and some things that just didn't make sense. One of them was Blair White, and I was watching Blair White constantly. Blair White uses this a lot, which is make it make sense. And so just helping, that was helping me think critically. At first, when I was telling myself that I'm a woman, being a trauma survivor, I felt violated almost physically when I told myself that I'm a woman. And I forcefully told myself that I'm a woman repeatedly until the feeling of violation went away and I came to be comfortable in my own skin. Now, so the way I came to it, to thinking this way, is I had no friends. I was lonely. She's the adult. She's telling me what I'm supposed to be better. And so that night I imagined myself kissing a woman. I deeply regret that, but it felt right. I mean, when you think about it, sin always feels right sometimes. Mm-hmm. Until the Lord shows up and tells you and gives you a bonk to the head and tells you to stop.
5: Yeah. But it's like a temporary good feeling, right? Until shame or whatever comes along. And
4: yeah, that's interesting that you say that. It's sort of as if the devil encourages you to sin. He tells you how good it's going to feel. And then after you sin, he's the one condemning you.
5: Mm-hmm. Yeah, it puts that fear and shame and anxiety and all of that in your head after the fact. So we know the devil is a liar. So
4: the father of lies.
5: Yep. So with all of this that's happened, how did you end up sort of meeting Jesus in your life?
4: Yeah, so I went through a few different spiritual avenues to seek, to find out what's going on with my mental health. It felt like the people around me were not the nicest. Actually, nobody was able to support me the way God did, but thank God, God is healing my relationship with my family, and we're doing so good right now. And I just praise God for that. But before that, things were very, very hard for me especially. And it was hard. So the way I came to Jesus was sort of after I said, that's it, no more meditations, no more mantras, no more anything that has to do with the spiritual realm. The only thing I'm going to think about is what's logical, what's real, what I can see, and to be a critical thinker and just think critically and not even go into anything that's in the spiritual realm. I'm just not going to go there. I'm not going to think about it. I had, after Regina, there was a shaman who, he sexually abused me, and he said he was working with Jesus Christ. And the same thing with spiritual therapist who told me I'm transgender. She said, she told people she can teach them how to speak to God, and she would talk in the name of God. And she actually told me, well, God, I just spoke with God, and God told you that you shouldn't make music. And I was really sad after that. And she said, I sense a dark cloud around you. What's going on? Well, obviously, she told me I shouldn't make music. And so music was my support system. When I didn't have friends or God, music was my friend. And then there's the shaman who, he didn't just work with Jesus Christ. He didn't work with Jesus Christ, but he didn't just say he worked with Jesus Christ. He said he worked with Babaji and all of those other spiritual gurus and masters that are dead in the ground, not alive, and fake. So I was very susceptible to any predator that came along. And I was groomed into spiritual therapy. So I was apprehensive over anything spiritual. And actually, whenever I thought about him, my mind would get blurry. My right eye would get blurry. And I don't know if it's a somatic response or what, but I just figured to stop thinking about anything spiritual at all, not even meditate. I still don't. The only thing I do is meditate, is fix my thoughts on God's word rather than meditate and breathe. And, 'cause I'm really traumatized and God is healing me. So yeah. So anyways, I was desperate. I was going through self-harm at that point. I sort of felt like Dobby from Harry Potter, where when his masters weren't around and he thought he said something wrong, he had to self-harm, and Harry had to stop him, and I felt like Jesus stopped me finally. Basically, I was at this point of having suicidal ideations every single day. God presented me with the choice. It's either you suffer to the point of making the huge mistake of committing suicide, and that goes for everybody listening. The huge mistake of committing suicide, it's a huge mistake. Or, and I speak for myself here, I will not tell anyone what to do, but I will speak for myself that it felt like God said, or you can give the New Testament a shot. And I figured, why not? It's free. When I opened the New Testament, I saw how Jewish it was, and I was very surprised. It started with the genealogy of Jesus, which is all from the Tanakh, which was awesome. To find out Jesus' name was actually Yeshua from salvation just made me connect with the New Testament even more. And then I saw that there were rabbis and synagogues. And to find out that the famous painting of the Last Supper was actually

0: explain this, but every time I would read it, I would just fall asleep. This never happened to me with any other book or movie. When I would read it, I would fall asleep almost instantly at first. And I kept reading it and kept reading it. And every time I would feel sleepy. I don't know how to explain it, but I think it's the peace of God. I would say it's the peace of God, just because finally some pieces, I just felt so much peace when I was reading it that I didn't feel after closing the Bible.
1: Hmm.
0: And being
1: it's
0: believer,
1: like he was giving you rest.
0: Yes, yeah. He that's how it felt exactly. Actually, after that and becoming a new believer, I got Bibles for every place in the house so that I'll be able to just open it.
1: Yeah.
0: And read it and feel at peace.
1: Wow. Did you you had gone through New Age spirituality and all that, but being Jewish, did you have already a history with the Tanakh, with the Old Testament?
0: Yes. So studying in school in Israel, we studied the first five books of Genesis.
1: Mm-hmm.
0: What's funny is the teachers complained to my mom that I was not listening. And when she would do homework with me and go over the homework with me, she told me that I knew the subject by heart. And she told me the subject was Bible study, which was cool. I love Moses. I love everything that was going on there. It's just so epic. God is so epic. The way he parted the sea and did the 10 plagues, being so patient with Pharaoh, all those things. I'm just, and seeing now, being a believer in Jesus, seeing the prophecies that were in all throughout the Tanakh is just mind-blowing. And to have the privilege to be guided by the Spirit to read everything, not just the first five books, is so awesome.
1: So your parents, how they were in sort of the New Age spirituality with you, where are they at right now as far as their journey?
0: I will say that my dad believes in God, not in Jesus, Reformed Jew, secular Jew. And I will say that my mom is starting to sort of, seems like she's getting out of New Age and she's more just reading the Bible for herself, which is awesome. She just recently asked me to give her the book that I was using it because she didn't want to, but the book that our neighbor gave us, our Christian neighbor gave her, a Hebrew Bible with the New Testament.
1: Oh, very cool.
0: Inside. Very cool. And so she finally asked me to have it. And so I would ask for continued prayer for my whole family because I'm the only one who's saved.
1: Amen. And yeah, so whoever's listening, always, you know, we take the time for prayer, especially to lift up our brothers and sisters. So take the time after listening to this to pray for Gaia and her family. It sounds like they're tugging at your mom's heart, at least, which is beautiful. If you guys can come together and united in Jesus, would be great. So for anyone listening, be sure to be praying for Gaia and her family. So before we take off, I wanted to ask you if you had anything that you wanted to say to encourage somebody who might be going through a similar situation as you, or have a, or if they're confused about their gender, if there's New Age spirituality, whatever it is, what would you say to them to encourage them and let them know about Jesus?
0: To anyone who's, let's say, New Age or transgender or Jewish, anything, if you're going through a lot, and even if you're not, but I will say to those who are going through a lot, God hates that you're going through a lot. God hates that you are in pain right now. He wants you with him. He wants you following him. He wants to give you his peace. He does ask that you repent and follow his

0: man's. I made a bed for myself in hell before I was saved. And it felt like hell was in my heart. Nothing was able to help me. And therapy was a thin rope made of ice that I was hoping wouldn't break. But eventually, that was going to crack too. So I will say that I just want to encourage you to seek God because he is real. To live a life thinking he doesn't exist, to me, the way I see it, it's a miserable life. God can give you a full heart. He put eternity in our hearts. He put a void that only he can fill. God can give you the spirit of peace that you've been so desperately seeking. God sent his one and only son to die a humiliating death so that you and I can be saved. Because you and I are the joy set before him. God loves you so much, he wants you with him for eternity. To know that there's eternity afterwards is such a comforting thought. That way, rushing doesn't seem like an urgent thing that we must do, because we'll have eternity with God. He will wipe away every tear. There will be no sun, there wouldn't be a need, because God is the source of light, and he is brighter than the sun. I won't tell you what to do. I will just speak from my own experience. I highly encourage you guys to read the Bible and keep seeking and keep knocking and keep praying. Praying to God. God, are you really real? Do you really want to help me? What should I do? And of course, Jesus says to count the cost. And that's when you count the cost, and that's when you realize God is priceless and worth more than anything this world could offer you.
1: Well, thank you so much for joining us here on His People. We really appreciate you coming on and sharing your testimony. It's a powerful testimony.
0: Thank you.
2: 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Many thanks to our guest, Messianic Jewish believer in Jesus, Gaia Moore. 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
3: Our mobile medical clinic is really a modern-day vessel of divine deliverance, because when a woman steps on board, she sees the baby on the ultrasound, she hears the baby's heartbeat, and 3 out of 4 times, she chooses life for her child. So again, just like that basket rescued Moses from death, our mobile medical clinics are rescuing children, and it's such just a privilege and an honor to be used by God in this way for this ministry.
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1: Matt Herron, pastor of Sojourn Church in Traverse City, Michigan. And today we continue his series, Matthew, the Gospel of the Kingdom, and the message from Matthew chapter 21, verses 12 through 22. Now here's Matt Herron.
2: We're in the fifth book, The Clashes of Kingdoms. And we said that in chapter 21, Jesus comes into Jerusalem on what is known as Palm Sunday, the triumphal entry. And it's wonderful. Everybody's celebrating and singing and waving palm branches. It's all kinds of incredible stuff. But it almost functions as though it's Jesus kicking the bee's nest. And these upcoming chapters, actually starting in our text today, get very, very interesting and kind of spicy as Jesus, as we observe the clashes of the kingdoms. Now, if you were here last week, you might recognize that the scripture that was read is the exact same as the scripture from last week. What we're going to do is we're going to focus on the second half of that text this week and just ask God to meet us in it. So if you look at Matthew chapter 21, starting in verse 12, we'll recap this part that we looked at last week, but the house of prayer. Jesus has just entered the city, as I said a second ago, all kinds of messianic songs and messianic celebrations. Everybody's yelling the word Hosanna, which means save or save us. He's riding a donkey, which has Old Testament connotations. And so Jesus is inviting all of these messianic indications, all of these correlations to the Old Testament promise of a king who would one day come, of the long-awaited Messiah. Comes into town, verses 1 through 11, to this wonderful reception. And then in verse 12, he heads right to the temple. The temple is the center of the Jewish worship. It is one of the untouchables for the Jewish people. And Jesus comes into town and heads right there and starts throwing over some tables. And we said last week that part of what's happening is Matthew is showing us the full range of Jesus. In the first 11 verses, he shows the merciful, patient, loving side of Jesus. And now as he comes into the temple, he's showing that there's a full range of emotion, that Jesus also brings judgment, that Jesus also has a sense of expectation, of justice. And so he comes into the temple and he has an opinion about what's right and what's wrong. He has an opinion about the worship of the God of heaven, and he starts throwing over tables. What is Jesus bothered by? Well, he's bothered by what they've turned his house into. He says, my house should be called a house of prayer. And we said last week, it's quite audacious for him to show up and walk into the temple, this incredible building, and say, this is my house. This is my house. And I don't like what you've done with it. It's my house, and I want it to be a house of prayer, but you make it a den of robbers. He wants it to be a house of prayer. Prayer is communication with God. Prayer is responding to God. Prayer is healthiest when we know what or who it is that we're talking to. And so Jesus says that's what this place is supposed to be. A theologian from 500 years ago, John Calvin, he said that this phrase, a house of prayer, meant the whole of worship. It meant the entire nature of the interaction between man and God, the receiving and the responding, what God has said and our response to that. So it's scripture, it's song, it's sacrament, it's the whole of worship between humans and God. So reading of the Bible, praying of prayers, taking communion, baptism, singing, the whole thing, That's what Jesus says my house is supposed to be about. But he says they make it a den of robbers. They make it a den of robbers. Now, do you know what a den is? A den is a house. It's a home. It's a place of comfort. It's a place of welcome. If you think of a fox den or a bear den, that's where they go and they're comfortable. That's where they go and they're safe. Jesus says, you've made it into a house, but not the kind of house I was thinking about. You've made it into a house for robbers. And what he's suggesting is that in this temple, in its current condition, it's comfortable for the very people that should be uncomfortable in the temple. It's the very people that are being called upon to repent from that kind of living, to turn from those kinds of actions. And yet, in this moment, Jesus walks in there and says, this is comfortable for the exact wrong people. Now look, everybody's welcome. Everyone is welcome into the house of the Lord, into the local church, into the worship of God. Everyone is welcome, but it shouldn't be comfortable for any part of us that's in rebellion against God. It should be comfortable. It should be welcoming. It should be open. It should feel like home, but it should also feel like a place of disruption for any part of my life that's out of line with God's good design. And Jesus is saying, you've done the exact opposite. You've made it comfortable for the people who are living contrary to my design, for the robbers, for the people who are taking advantage, for the people who have turned this whole thing into consumerism. They've turned it into a marketplace. They've turned it into some sort of exchange of value, of dollars. They've commercialized it. And Jesus is like, it's the exact wrong direction that I had designed this house to go. They've distorted it in a terrible, terrible way. We spent the rest of the sermon last week on that. And so if you want to dig into that more, that's what we tried to investigate last Sunday. Immediately after throwing the scammers out. So Jesus throws over the table and he says, like, get out of here. And by the way, he does not just throw out the people who are selling the stuff. He throws out the people who are buying the stuff. And he says, you're participating. Yeah, the sellers are the ones selling, but the buyers are the ones that are enabling it. You're funding it. You're participating in it. And Jesus throws them all out. So he throws the scammers out. And right after he throws the scammers out, he welcomes the outsiders in. The next verse, verse 14, he is immediately healing the people that would be generally considered unclean. The lame, the blind, they come running. Jesus is healing them. And it's like this reversal of the way in which the house of God should work. Jesus has thrown out the scammers and he's welcomed in the outsiders. Jesus is modeling his new kingdom, the kingdom that's coming. And it is a clash. And it's going to get worse in the chapters ahead. But it's butting heads with the way things are. Jesus is coming in and saying the status quo is not okay. And so his kingdom comes in, his new kingdom, his coming kingdom, and it clashes with the old kingdom and its ways. In Jesus' kingdom, he heals those who are in need and rebukes those who hoard, power or money or control or manipulation. So Jesus heals the lame and the blind, and then the children start to praise him. Another minority group. A group that's thought of very lowly in that society. And these children begin to sing and they raise a voice of prayer and they say, Hosanna to the Son of David. And so they're saying the very same things that were said on the street in the beginning of this chapter. They're now saying it in the temple and they're saying, save us, Son of David. That's messianic promises. They're bringing all of that right into the temple. Verse 16, the religious leaders hear this and they want Jesus to shut it down. They hear all this stuff happening and they go to Jesus and they're like, come on, like enough's enough. Shut them up. Do you hear what they're saying? This is heresy. And instead of shutting them down, Jesus doubles down and says, it's out of the mouths of babes. It's out of the mouths of children that you hear the truth. Would you listen? Instead of me shutting it down, we should be turning it up. And then Jesus leaves the temple. Well, as Jesus leaves the temple, he goes to a place called Bethany. And the next morning, we are told in verse 18, he was returning back to the city. So that whole temple incident results in Jesus leaving the city again. The next morning, he's on his way back in, and it says that he's hungry. And this is not the point of the sermon, and I don't want to spend a lot of time on it, but there are just occasions in the life of Jesus where the gospel writers want us to feel the humanity of Jesus, that Jesus is the God-man, that Jesus is this unique thing in all of the world, that he is fully God and fully man. And so he gets hungry. And so he's walking back into the city, and he's with his disciples, and he's hungry. In verse 19, seeing a fig tree by the wayside, he went to it and found nothing on it, but only leaves. And he said to it, "May no fruit ever come from you again." And the fig tree withered at once. The disciples realize the power of Jesus. They see it again. In verse 18, he's on his way back in. He's hungry. He sees a fig tree. And what we know, based on at least how scholars understand the timeline here, this is a time of year where a fig tree should have figs on it. So right now, apple trees have apples on them. It's the time of year that an apple tree should have apples on it, unless it's one of the orchards that's really popular and now it's been picked. But it should have apples on it. Jesus goes up to the fig tree. It has all of its leaves. And Jesus walks up to the tree, assuming that there will be figs on there, because it's the time of year where a fig tree should have figs. It's got all its leaves. It's showing out. And Jesus shows up there, and there is no fruit on it at all. And then Jesus does something that most scholars believe is the only time he did it. He does a miracle of destruction. All of Jesus' other miracles are miracles in which there's a level of freedom or a level of restoration or a level of healing. Here, he does a miracle of destruction. The tree immediately withers. The disciples are shocked, and they are like, "How in the world did the tree wither at once?" Do you notice they ask how, not why? They don't ask why did Jesus do it. They ask, how did that happen? Now, they didn't ask why, so we're not going to spend a lot of time on why. But the why did Jesus do this? It does appear that he did it because the tree is bringing to mind the very thing that he experienced the previous evening. The tree is just like the temple. The temple has all kinds of activity. The tree has all kinds of leaves. The fig tree has all these leaves and no real fruit. And it's like Jesus is looking at that tree and thinking of the temple and saying, that's what's going on with the temple. All kinds of activity. It's packed full of people, but there is no real fruit there. It's a den of robbers. It's built for the wrong group. The wrong people are present. The wrong people are getting comfortable. And Jesus threw over those tables. And here with this tree, if you were answering the why, it seems like the why is another lesson on hypocrisy, another lesson on missing it. And Jesus is like, leaves with no fruit, it's hypocrisy. It's a falsehood. And so he curses the tree. But the disciples, their question is, how did this happen? And Jesus says, prayer. This is the power of prayer. And he's showing them again that this is not new. Jesus has shown his power. Jesus has shown the power of prayer multiple times throughout the Gospels. If you think of the healings that he's done, if you think of him calming the storms, if you think of him feeding the 5,000, plenty of times Jesus has prayed and then acted, and it's been incredible. So the disciples, it's not like they haven't seen anything like this before, and yet they're still like, how in the world? Can you relate? The God of heaven at work in the world, maybe he's been at work in your life and you've seen him do things and then he does it again and you're like, how in the world? The work of God in the world is shocking. And these disciples, they've seen it before. And then Jesus isn't done. Jesus is going to do more. The resurrection is coming in just a couple days. Jesus' power has been on display, and yet the disciples here say, how in the world did this tree wither like that? Jesus says it's prayer. And in verses 20 through 22, what Jesus teaches them about prayer raises a lot of hope. And if we're honest, it raises a lot of skepticism. I mean, listen to these verses. When the disciples saw it, they marveled, saying, "How did the fig tree wither at once?" And Jesus answered them, "Truly I say to you, if you have faith and do not doubt, you will not only do what has been done to the fig tree, but even if you say to this mountain, 'Be taken up and thrown into the sea,' it will happen. And whatever you ask in prayer, you will receive, if you have faith." Now, on the one hand, that could bring a great deal of hope. You could be like, oh man, prayer is powerful. On the other hand, you may read that and be like, are you kidding me? I mean, are you serious right now? A mountain? Like, tell a mountain to be cast into the sea and that's gonna happen? No limitation to the requests? Throw a mountain into the sea? I mean, that sounds really powerful, and it also sounds a little dangerous. Well, the gospel, the message of the gospel tells us that we can come to God messy. That we can come to God with all of our mess. This is the scandal of the gospel. The scandal of the gospel is that we are welcomed into God's presence just as we are, with all of our stuff. But why? Why are we welcomed into the presence of God? Well, the gospel tells us that we are united to God through Christ. That this is what Christ does on our behalf. That in Christ, we are actually forgiven of our sins and we are washed. We are adopted. We are brought into the family. That means that because the relationship is stored, we now have avenues of communication with God that we did not have before that. Part of what happens in the work of Jesus is when he restores us to God, when he reconciles us to God, he creates new lines of communication that didn't exist before. And so now we are welcomed into God's presence. And there are multiple word pictures throughout the Bible, various visions or dreams or analogies in which this idea is put in front of us. The idea that we can actually stand in the throne room of God and not be thrown out. Even with all of our problems, even with all of our messes, we could actually stand before God and not be thrown out. This is the message of the gospel. Communication's been restored. The relationship has been restored. And because of that, we can now talk to our Father in heaven in new and fresh ways. Verses like this help us understand that we can come and we can actually ask God whatever is on our hearts. Did you know that? Like, you can come to God and talk to him about every single thing that's on your heart. No matter what it is, you can bring it before him. But Jesus tells us that if you're going to do that, you can do that. But if you're going to do that, it needs to be in faith. And this word, in faith, that means to have full confidence in God's power to accomplish everything he's promised. Jesus says, if you have, that is, in the Greek, this is present active imperative. If you have faith, he says that twice. And this Greek word, it has way more to do with, like, it's a deeper idea than the American idea of faith. In faith, you know, in America, we just kind of treat it as like this idea, like, you know, faith in Jesus. It's kind of like, I know he existed, or I know he's true. But the biblical word for faith is actually rooted in a level of confidence in God's character, in God's promises, in God's power to accomplish the stuff he said he would do. And so Jesus says, if you come to God like that, you can bring everything you've got. You can bring every bit, everything that's rolling around in your heart, you can bring it before the Lord if you have confidence that God will do what he promised. That God is moving in the world like that. That God is able to move in the world like that. And he illustrates it with the statement, if you have faith and do not doubt, even if you say to this mountain, be taken up and thrown into the sea, it'll happen. Now, it is possible that Jesus is referring to the Temple Mount, where the temple sat. I mean, Jesus just rebuked that temple. And it's maybe it's the sense of like throwing the temple out. Maybe he was pointing to the Mount of Olives. And there's some Old Testament language that hints at that mountain being this moment of eschatological, like the end times and some incredible things happening. And maybe there's a statement about the Mount of Olives. Maybe Jesus was pointing at the Mount of Olives. Or maybe he was pointing at something called the Herodian, which was one of Herod's great accomplishments, this almost like a fort type place. And maybe he was pointing at the Herodian. But whether Jesus was pointing at the Temple Mount or the Mount of Olives or the Herodian or something else, scholars agree that what this is called Hebraic hyperbole. And this happens in the Old Testament all the time. And Jesus, regardless of which mountain he's talking about, he's using hyperbole to make the case for the amazing depth of faith that one can actually have in God and his promises. That one could actually move in the world in a way that has this kind of confidence that God will do what he promises to do. That you could actually think about and talk about and live in a way that had this kind of confidence that God will keep his promises. Now, if you've been here through the study of Matthew, we've run into this a few times. We've run into this idea of faith and sinking our teeth into faith. It's an invitation that the disciples, you know, they've run into this so many times to see that the power of God that withered the fig tree is power that is available to them through faith. Do you believe that? I mean, so many of us live with very little faith in the power of God to keep his promises. And a couple times throughout the Gospel of Matthew, and it shows up in the other Gospels too, Jesus uses a nickname for his disciples. When Jesus says, O you of little faith, that word, that phrase, little faith, is actually one word in the Greek. And the best translation of it is little faiths. O you little faiths. One of Jesus' nickname for his disciples was little faiths. I don't think any of us are voting for that to be our new nickname, especially from Jesus. And yet that's what Jesus said to them. I'm sure he said it to them in love. I'm sure he said it to them with some level of consternation. Like all the stuff you've seen, I can't believe that there's still such little faith in you. But I can relate. I can relate to being one of little faith. And Jesus, as he teaches them what he's done with the fig tree, as he points to these mountains of power, whether they are physical mountains or political mountains, Jesus wants them to actually believe that God can keep his promises. And I wonder how much their nickname played out right in that moment. Did they believe him? How much is that nickname playing out for us right now? But maybe you're saying, okay, how do we do it? If we can pray like that, if we can live like that, if we can have this kind of confidence, how do we do it? Well, let's finish with that. The power of prayer, or the practice of prayer. We said a minute ago that prayer is communication. Prayer is communication with God. It is best thought of as a two-way street. That when you use the word prayer, it would be so helpful for your relationship with God, if you would retrain yourself to think about prayer as a two-way street, that prayer involves both hearing from God and talking to God. I would say that for many people, prayer has been minimized down to just talking. It's just saying something to God. And there's a sense in which that's not a wrong definition. But I'm suggesting that a more holistic definition of prayer is prayer that is a two-way street, that it is both hearing from God and talking to God. And there is a general lack of prayer in the Western church. Now, I admit that some parts of the global church are really good at prayer, and some churches in the West are good at prayer. But generally speaking, it's not a good report card. Prayer is not one of the church, especially the church in the West. It's not one of our strengths. And if you want to know why, well, I think there's a lot of confusion about prayer. I think that there's confusion. We hear all these exaggerations, and maybe we see the way that people pray, or we hear the way that people pray, and it leaves us confused. But one of the reasons why we're confused is that we do not practice. You know, if you think of anything that you do in your life, you want to learn to ice skate, you want to learn an instrument, you want to learn another language. If you don't practice, you'll never get good at it. And so many of us are not good at prayer. We're intimidated by prayer. We're confused by prayer. But one of the reasons is we don't practice. We don't actually do it. We're not actually engaged in regular rhythms of hearing from God and then talking back to him, responding back to him. A lot of people say, I don't understand prayer, but then you ask and they never pray. It's not part of their life, and they're not even actively looking. They're not looking to the scriptures to learn to pray. They're not reading books about how to pray. There's no activity in prayer, and yet there's this deep discouragement or frustration. Shouldn't be that surprising. But a lot of us do not know how to pray. And Jesus' own disciples came to him at one point and said, would you teach us to pray? And that's where we get the Lord's Prayer, is him teaching his disciples to pray. Some of us struggle with prayer because we struggle with the reality of the supernatural. You just struggle with that in general. It's the idea that you would even be talking to somebody you can't see. The idea that you would expect something from outside of us to actually act here. We've talked about this many times. Centuries ago, our world was a porous world. Our world expected the supernatural to be mingling with the natural. But in recent centuries, especially in recent decades, we have built a brass heavens. And in general, we do not expect the supernatural to engage with the natural. And yet the whole premise of the Bible in communion with God is indeed that the supernatural would be engaged here, now, for real. And so if you struggle with the reality of the supernatural, I understand why you would struggle with prayer. Some of us struggle because we focus on prayer instead of on the God we're talking to. And what I mean by that is there's an author named Paul Miller, and he said maybe a way that could help in getting active in prayer is think of prayer as a windshield. You do not drive your car and stare at your windshield. That would not go well. You look through the windshield. And so he said, think of prayer that way. It's the means of communication. You don't sit there and just stare at prayer. I gotta pray, I gotta pray, I gotta pray. Like, get to know the God you're talking to. Treat it more like a windshield that you're looking through than something that you're staring at. In the book of James, we find out that Christians have two problems in prayer, two ditches that exist in prayer. This is in James chapter 4. This is what James says. One problem is you don't ask. So what we just talked about, you're not praying at all. You do not have because you do not ask. James says that point blank in James chapter 4. A lot of Christians seem to think of life as if the real goal would be to figure out how to live life without having to ask the teacher for instructions. Like, the evidence that you're a really good Christian is that you could go through this without having to talk to God. Somehow, like, I'm so obedient, I figured out how to do it without him. James says that's a terrible ditch to be in, to not ask at all. But there's another ditch. In the next verse, he says, the others of you, you ask and you do not receive because you ask wrongly to spend it on your passions. So on the one hand, we have many times where we don't ask at all. And then on the other hand, we ask, but we ask selfishly. So we run to God and we say, hey, God, you know, what I really need is for that lottery ticket to come through. You know, what I really need is to pass the test tomorrow that I didn't study for. You know, what I really need is this or that. And you come to God, and what you come to God with is a request that your will be done. That's what James is saying. If you remember last chapter, chapter 20 of Matthew, James and John, their mom comes to Jesus with a prayer. And she says, hey, I got something I'd like you to do. And Jesus is like, okay, like what? And she says, I would like you to glorify my sons. I would like them to have the best seats in the house. And Jesus' answer is, no. You don't know what you're talking about. No. Like, that's not going to work out the way you think it's going to work out. No. I mean, what a beautiful example, just one chapter earlier, of someone asking with selfish ambition. Someone asking selfishly. It's a poor request, and Jesus, in his kindness, says no. This is often because our prayers, if we actually pray, are one way. We fall into this ditch when our prayers are one way. When our view of prayer is, it's a Hail Mary. It's my last ditch effort. I've tried everything else. I guess I'll pray. That is a one-way prayer. That is coming to God and saying, my will be done. My kingdom come. And Jesus, when he taught us to pray, said, here's how you got to orient yourself. Receive from God first. What is God? What does God say is good? What does God's kingdom look like? What does God's word say? And now your communion with him, you could still say, God, I would prefer that not to happen. I would like this to go a different way, but not my will, but yours be done. That's what Jesus taught us. To be a person of prayer is to know God. God reveals himself primarily in the word of God, and to interact with him. Jesus models and teaches us on prayer so often. He shows that the antidote to not asking is to ask boldly, just like he shows them here. This mountain be cast into the sea. Like, go to God with all of it. That's the antidote to not asking. But the antidote to asking selfishly is to surrender completely. It's to actually get in God's word and get in with God enough to where you're receiving from him his good gifts. And you're willing to realign your life to what he's doing in the world. And again, Jesus does this in one verse in just a couple chapters. In Matthew 26, Jesus sees what's happening. He's going to go to the cross and die. He's going to suffer. He's going to be separated from the Father. And he says, I see this. Is there any way that this cup could pass from me? If there is, that's what I would like. So he asked boldly. But then he sacrificed completely. And he said, not my will, but yours be done. In one verse, Jesus shows this invitation to communion with God. Here's my wants, but I submit my wants to yours. I ask boldly, and I surrender completely. What are we to make of Jesus' outlandish promises when he says, ask whatever you want? You know, the Gospels record that phrase six times. Six times Jesus looks at his followers and says, you can ask for whatever you want. Well, I think Jesus is saying something here. Most of the time Jesus brings this up, it's with his small group of committed followers. And I just assume he must know that their most common imbalance is not asking for what they want. But when he looks at his followers, the biggest problem he sees, they're not asking. So Jesus is amping it up. He's like, you can go to the Father with anything. You can come to him with everything. You can put it all before him. Just as you put it before him and then say, not my will, but yours be done. You can ask for whatever you want. You can put it on the table right before him. It's almost like Jesus is saying, hey guys, let's be action biased. Let's be action biased. Let's be guilty of saying too much. Let's be guilty of interacting with God too much. Let's be guilty of praying too boldly instead of sitting in the corner and just being confused or doubting that God cares. There is selfish asking, but that's not the only problem. It's like Jesus is trying to get through to us. You really can ask your Father for whatever he wants. And guess what? He loves you so much that he won't give you a bad gift. So go for it. Like, you can be honest. You can pray boldly. And if you say, I don't know what to pray for, you don't know where to start. Listen, a pastor in New York City, his name's John Tyson, he said this once. He said, okay, just pray what you got. You don't know, just pray what you got. Like, get started. Just pray what you got. Put it on the table. Go to the throne. Bring the real you before the real God and pray what you got. And you're like, I can't pray all night like Jesus. Okay, don't. Pray 5 minutes. Like, get started. Action bias. Jesus is literally saying you can ask for anything, and your Father in heaven is listening, and he loves you enough. If you ask for a stone, if you ask for bread, he's not going to give you a stone. But if you ask for a scorpion, he's probably not going to give you a scorpion. He loves you too much. And so the freedom that Jesus wants to inflame is this freedom to talk, this freedom to come, this freedom to ask. Pray what you got. He's listening and he's ready to give good gifts. Let's pray. God, thanks for this text. And thank you for this word from Jesus that seems so over the top. If you say to this mountain, be cast into the sea, it'll happen. God, I could see how that would lead to some people like maybe rolling their eyes and walking away from prayer. I think Jesus intends it to do the exact opposite, for it to stir curiosity in us, for it to stir passion in us, for it to draw us close. So God, whether someone in this room is in the ditch of not asking at all, or someone in this room is in the ditch of asking selfishly, God, I pray that today would be an invitation to get back to this heart of prayer, a recognition of a loving Father who welcomes us with all of our stuff, to be able to say anything, to bring it all there, but then to submit ourselves, not our will, but your will be done, not our kingdom, but your kingdom come. God, would you meet us in this moment? In Jesus' name we pray, amen.
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That was Kent Bottenfield with Amazing Grace. Thank you for joining us this early morning here on Pilgrim Radio. Just wanted to remind you about Extra Credit coming up at 5 a.m. Pacific and 6 a.m. Mountain Time. And today's message is called The Lord of the Church. This comes from Pastor Philip Miller's series, To the Ends of the Earth, the Book of Acts. So as we've been going through this series, we're working through the foundations, the building up, the growth of the church. It's good to get in.

Psalm 71:23. My lips will shout for joy when I sing praise to you, I whom you have delivered. 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

That was Brooke Ligertwood with A Thousand Hallelujahs. Thank you so much for joining us this early morning. Welcome to an hour of worship in the morning. We got a lot coming up from Anthem Worship. We've got Sarah Groves and Phil Wickham later. But I just wanted to remind you, again, as I always say, we are praying for you. We are praying for a Pilgrim Radio family, and we do it every week. So if you need prayer, send us a message. 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You can do so on our social medias, Facebook, Instagram, and X. Reach out to us there. Or you can simply call us here at the station. But we always like to pray for our Pilgrim Radio family. So be sure, if you need prayer, to reach out. Right now, it's Laura Story, and this is I Lift My Eyes.

That was Brian Dorkson with Be Still My Soul. Thanks for joining us this early morning here on Pilgrim Radio. I have a quote from Becky Peipert, an evangelist and author, who says, Jesus wants us to see the neighbor next door or the people sitting next to us on a plane or in a classroom are not interruptions to our schedule. They are there by divine appointment. Jesus wants us to see their needs, their loneliness, their longings, and he wants to give us the courage to reach out to them. Just like she's saying here, every person is an opportunity to minister to, but ultimately to share the gospel with. Nobody is put there by chance. God has a plan for everything. And whoever he's put in your path is an opportunity to share him with them. Right now, this is Eden's Bridge with Praise the Holy Lord Above.

like a desert spring. We are here to refresh, encourage, and give strength for the journey across the Intermountain and Desert West. We're Pilgrim Radio.

That was Phil Wickham with The Reason I Sing. Thank you so much for joining us this early morning here on Pilgrim Radio. Just wanted to remind you that coming up at 8 a.m. Pacific and 9 a.m. Mountain Time is morning and night classes. And today, Carter Conlin, the general overseer of the Times Square Church in Manhattan, has a message called, How Do You Handle It When No is God's Best Answer? That is a good question to seek the answer for, because sometimes God says yes, sometimes God says maybe, and sometimes God says no. So how do we handle that? So be sure to tune in at 8 a.m. Pacific and 9 a.m. Mountain Time for that message. Right now, we've got Youth Alive with Jesus Lover.

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2: Philip Miller pastors the Moody Church in Chicago, and today we continue his series, To the Ends of the Earth, the Book of Acts, and the message, The Lord of the Church. 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
3: Acts chapter 8, 1 to 25. Again, Acts chapter 8, verses 1 down to 25. Sometimes the world feels unhinged. It feels like chaos is winning or everything is going wrong. But in Matthew chapter 16, verse 18, our Lord Jesus Christ declares these words, I will build my church, and the gates of hell shall not prevail against it. In other words, if all hell breaks loose, Jesus is still on his throne. He is always and ever working for the good of his covenant people because he is the Lord of the church. And today in Acts chapter 8, we join the early Christian movement in the midst of what, by all accounts, is full of tragedy and shock and scandal, as Stephen has been murdered in cold blood for his faith. There's rising persecution that has scattered the believers. The Samaritans, a group that had splintered off from Israel to much animosity years earlier, shockingly, they start responding to the gospel, what on earth? And then an ambitious magician attempts to buy control of the Holy Spirit. And the 12 apostles are here, and they're trying to manage this crazy situation, all these events as best they know how. But they're facing unknown. They've never dealt with these kinds of things before. And what's clear is that they're not in the driver's seat here. They're just along for the ride. They're out of their depth. But what I want us to see as we dive into our text today is that amidst all the threats and all the chaos and all the uncertainty, all the noise, Jesus stands as Lord of the church. And in his hands, all these things are working together for the good of his people and for the glory of his name. And that's still true today, by the way. Jesus remains the Lord of the church. Amidst all the threats and chaos and uncertainty and noise of our days, our times, even now, are in his all-capable hands. Do you believe that? Amen. So grab your Bibles. We're going to be in Acts chapter 8, verses 1 to 25 today. Again, Acts chapter 8, verses 1 down to 25. We're going to see three glimpses of the Lord of the church. We're going to see our Redeemer, our Healer, and our Teacher. The Redeemer, the Healer, and the Teacher. That's our outline for today. So first of all, the Redeemer. You'll recall from last time that Stephen has become the first Christian martyr. He was stoned to death under the purview of a man named Saul, at whose feet the people laid down their coats. That was at the end of chapter 7. And now the plot line continues as we turn the page to Acts chapter 8, verse 1. And Saul approved of his execution. And there arose on that day a great persecution against the church in Jerusalem, and they were all scattered throughout the regions of Judea and Samaria, except the apostles. Devout men buried Stephen and made great lamentation over him. But Saul was ravaging the church, and entering house after house, he dragged off men and women and committed them to prison. Just pause for a moment. So Stephen's high-profile murder, his death, becomes the spark here that ignites a blaze of persecution against this early church. And so the believers are now scattered. They're scattered out from Jerusalem, the big city center and capital of Israel, and they're scattered into the surrounding regions of Judea and then a little further in Samaria. But the apostles remain in the city, despite all these rising threats, to provide leadership for this early Christian movement. And so now Saul here, this character with the coats, Saul takes the lead now in ravaging the church as he pursues believers from house to house as they flee, and nowhere is safe. Saul's coming after them. He's hunting them down. He's dragging them off. He's throwing them in prison. And so it's not hard to see. The gates of hell have been unleashed, haven't they? And the blood of Stephen, the martyr, is crying out from the earth. The Christians are running for their lives. Saul's ravaging the church house by house. It feels like everything is unhinged. Evil has the upper hand. The apostles are at a loss. Everybody's scared. And yet, verse 4, we read, "Now those who were scattered went about preaching the word." Preaching the word. So as they're being driven out by persecution, as they go, they're not silent, are they? They're preaching the word. They're sharing about the good news of Jesus. And where were they scattered in particular? He tells us, verse 1, throughout all the regions of Judea and Samaria. Does that ring a bell? Does that ring a bell? Do you remember in Acts chapter 1, verse 8, where Jesus said to his followers, "You will be my witnesses in Jerusalem and in all Judea and Samaria and to the ends of the earth"? It's ironic, isn't it? The temple leaders and Saul are trying to stamp out the church's kindled flame, but as they stamp, they scatter, and like embers, the embers scatter out, and the word of God only spreads like wildfire. You see this? And it turns out that Jesus' orders from Acts chapter 1 are actually being fulfilled. That they become his witnesses, not just in Jerusalem, but in all Judea and Samaria. And do you see what's happening? What the religious leaders intended for evil, Jesus is intending for good, for the salvation of many souls. And persecution in the hands of Jesus becomes gospel propulsion. You see this? Persecution in the hands of Jesus becomes gospel propulsion. It's like Jesus is playing seventh dimensional chess here, right? The gates of hell are moving. The blood of Stephen is spilt. The scattering of the church is underway. The ravaging of Saul is unleashed. And yet Jesus is subverting and redeeming and conscripting all of it, all their schemes, and pressing it into service of his ultimate purposes. That's amazing. This is the ultimate triumph over evil, isn't it? When evil unwittingly plays directly into the hands of King Jesus, impaling itself on the point of its own mortal scheme. Amazing. In spite of all the threats, all the chaos, all the uncertainty, all the noise, the church is not abandoned, friends. All those threats will not prevail. Jesus is overcoming evil with good. He's the Lord of his church. And in his hands, persecution becomes gospel propulsion. After all, he's the Redeemer, isn't he? He is the Redeemer. Secondly, we see here that he is the healer, the healer. Acts chapter 8, verse 5. Philip went down to the city of Samaria and proclaimed to them the Christ. And the crowds with one accord paid attention to what was being said by Philip when they heard him and saw the signs that he did. For unclean spirits, crying out with a loud voice, came out of many who had had them, and many who were paralyzed or lame were healed. And so there was much joy in that city. You'll recall that Philip was also with Stephen, one of the seven men who had been chosen to distribute the food to the widows back in Acts chapter 6. And so he is now one of the many who are scattered, and in his case, he goes down to the region of Samaria, to this major city. And now, by way of background, it's important for us to remember that there was deep animosity between the Jews and the Samaritans in the first century. The Samaritans had once been Jews, but they had intermarried with foreigners following the Assyrian conquest of the northern kingdom in 722 BC. And thereafter, they had become what the Jews called half-Jews, and they considered them wholly defiled and irredeemable. The Samaritans then went on to pollute the faith of their heritage as Jews by blending in all kinds of pagan rituals into their worship practices. They rejected most of the Old Testament, retaining only a modified version of the first five books, the Pentateuch, written by Moses, which they called the Samaritan Pentateuch. They had made edits to it in lots of different places. And they refused to worship God in Jerusalem like he had prescribed. And instead, in 400 BC, they erected a rival temple on Mount Gerizim in Samaria where they could worship. And eventually, that temple was destroyed by John Hyrcanus in 108 BC. And so you have this long history of centuries of animosity between the Jews and the Samaritans, and the Samaritans and the Jews. They hated each other, which is why, when you remember from the Gospels, when Jesus ministers amongst the Samaritans, it's always a bit scandalous to everybody that he's doing this. And now Philip is taking a page out of Jesus' book, following Jesus' lead, and he brings the good news of Jesus to Samaria. And Philip proclaims to them that Jesus is the Messiah, the long-awaited one, God's own son, who came into the world to reconcile sinners to his Father. And he told them how Jesus had died on the cross in their place and for their sake and borne all their sin and shame so that they might be forgiven. And he rose again to make them right with God. And if they would just admit they are sinners and believe on the Lord Jesus Christ and commit their lives to him, then they could be saved. And shock of all shock, they listened. They responded. They believed. Not just because of the word he proclaimed, but also because of the miraculous signs that he was performing, casting out demons, healing the paralyzed and the lame. And Luke says there was much joy in that city. And then in verse 9, we read there was a man named Simon who had previously practiced magic in the city and amazed the people of Samaria, saying that he himself was somebody great. And they all paid attention to him, from the least to the greatest, saying, "This man is the power of God that is called great." And they paid attention to him because for a long time he had amazed them with his magic. But when they believed Philip as he preached good news about the kingdom of God in the name of Jesus Christ, they were baptized, both men and women. And even Simon himself believed. And after being baptized, he continued with Philip. And seeing signs and great miracles performed, he was amazed. So even this famous magician now professes faith in the Lord Jesus Christ. His name in the text here is Simon Magnus. Simon Magnus, what a cool name. It means Simon the Great. As best we can tell, he seems to be a magician of the Zoroastrian tradition, which came down from Persia and was known for divination and fortune telling. And apparently he's tapped into some dark spiritual powers which enable him to amaze the people of Samaria and afforded him a bit of prominence in this city. But when Philip arrives and preaches Jesus and the gospel of the kingdom of God, they believe and are baptized, and the people transfer their allegiance from Simon to Jesus. They start following Jesus instead. And in verse 13, we read, even Simon himself believed. And he continued with Philip. Seeing signs and great miracles performed, he was amazed. And so the power of Jesus made Simon look like a conjurer of cheap tricks, you know, and he was utterly amazed at what Jesus could do. So verse 14, now when the apostles at Jerusalem heard that Samaria had received the word of God, they sent to them Peter and John, who came down and prayed for them that they might receive the Holy Spirit. For he had not yet fallen on any of them, but they had only been baptized in the name of the Lord Jesus. And when they laid their hands on them, they received the Holy Spirit. So Peter and John, they head down to Samaria to see for themselves and inspect what's going on. And they find genuine believers in the Lord Jesus Christ who've been baptized, but who have not yet received the Holy Spirit. And so they lay their hands on them and they receive the Holy Spirit. Now, this is one of these moments where we have to remind ourselves what I've said before, and that is that Acts is a transitional book, and it's recording a very unique window of time as God's redemptive plan is transitioning from the old covenant to the new covenant, which means that not everything we see in the book of Acts that we see described is necessarily prescribed for all of time. And so you've heard me say this before, and I'll say it many times. Acts is descriptive, not necessarily prescriptive, okay? And this is one of those occurrences. What's happening here with the delayed coming of the Holy Spirit fits into this category of descriptive, not prescriptive. The normative pattern that we're going to see all throughout the rest of the New Testament is that when we believe on the Lord Jesus Christ for salvation, we are immediately filled and sealed with the Holy Spirit with his indwelling. That comes right away. So the question is, why this exception here? Why this delay, this gap, when the gospel first comes to the Samaritans? Why didn't they get the Holy Spirit right away? And it seems to me there are two primary reasons. We're going to look at the first one under this point. We'll look at the second one under the next point. But the first reason for this delay in the Spirit's coming is so that Peter and John might bear witness to the full inclusion of the Samaritan believers. That Peter and John might bear witness to the full inclusion of the Samaritan believers. Remember, this is a group that had splintered off from Israel years ago. And they'd become like a cult, where they did their own thing, and there was tons of animosity between the Jews and the Samaritans. And it is not going to be easy for good Jewish believers in Jesus the Messiah to accept that the Samaritans can also be a part of the new covenant of faith through Jesus Christ. Peter and John are going to have to vouch for the Samaritans. They're going to have to tell everybody over and over again, no, we were there. The Holy Spirit came down on them just like the Holy Spirit came down on us at Pentecost. They're going to have to do the same thing in Acts chapter 10 with Cornelius and the inclusion of the Gentiles as well, because nobody thinks Gentiles can come straight into the covenant of God. They're going to have to do the very same thing, and the Spirit comes in a second wave then as well. Same reason. Because this is shocking, friends. The Samaritans, you see, they've become equal partakers in this new community of Jesus, the church, and without becoming Jewish again. You see, they don't have to patch up the splinter from Judaism in the past to come all the way in as new members of the covenant of God through Jesus Christ. They don't have to return to the fold in order to get Jesus. They don't have to worship in Jerusalem to have the Jewish Messiah who comes from the Jewish faith in Jerusalem. No. They get Jesus directly by grace alone, through faith alone, in Christ alone. They enter into the new covenant of his blood and are filled with the sealing of the Holy Spirit. And they get to be all in, you see. This is amazing. And estrangement in the hands of Jesus becomes gospel reconciliation. Estrangement in the hands of Jesus becomes gospel reconciliation. You see what's happening here? Jesus is taking this splinter group of long-lost children from the old covenant, a factious divide that has been hardened by centuries of animosity, and now he is reconciling these Samaritans both to God and with their Jewish believers in Messiah in one family through the blood of Jesus on his cross and through the infilling of the life of the Holy Spirit. He's reunifying his fractured people. He's reconciling the lost and wayward. He's reaching across the divide and healing centuries of brokenness. And in spite of all the threats, all the chaos, all the uncertainty, and all the noise, you see, the church is not abandoned. The gospel is going forth. The Samaritans are being included. Jesus is overcoming evil with good. He's the Lord of his church. And in his hands, estrangement is becoming gospel reconciliation. Because after all, he's the healer, you see? He's the healer, the redeemer, the healer, and then thirdly, the teacher, the teacher. It seems to me that the second reason for this delay in the Spirit's coming is so that the Samaritans will be brought under apostolic authority. So that the Samaritans will be brought under apostolic authority. Remember, they've been on their own, doing their own thing as a splinter group for centuries. They've refused to follow God's prophets when he sent them. They build their own temple. They decide they're going to worship God, not how he prescribes, but in the way that they want to. So they have a huge pattern here. And so they are not used to submitting to authority. And so by delaying the gift of the Holy Spirit here, what Jesus is doing, I think, is he waits till Peter and John arrive to lay hands upon them, and then the Spirit comes. And in doing this, Jesus is teaching the Samaritans to submit to the apostolic leadership. A vital lesson has to be taught. Submission to the way of Jesus, following the Lord God. And the fact that they need this lesson is proved out immediately by the way that Simon responds. Look at this in verse 18. Now, when Simon saw that the Spirit was given through the laying on of the apostles' hands, he offered them money, saying, "Give me this power also, so that anyone on whom I lay my hands may receive the Holy Spirit." This is crazy. Simon's trying to buy control of the Holy Spirit. Who does that? Because, you see, he wants to be an apostle too. He wants to have the kind of prominence and leadership and authority that Peter and John have. That he wants the same prominent role. He's trying to regain his place in society. Verse 20, but Peter said to him, "May your silver perish with you, because you thought you could obtain the gift of God with money. You have neither part nor lot in this matter, for your heart is not right before God. Repent, therefore, of this wickedness of yours, and pray to the Lord that, if possible, the intent of your heart might be forgiven you. For I see that you are in the gall of bitterness and in the bond of iniquity." Simon, you're so bitter because you used to be top dog in town, you know? But now Jesus' power has come in and cut you down to size. And your ego is bruised, and your pride is wounded, and you're all bound up with selfish ambition. Repent, Simon. Pray to the Lord that your heart's intent might be forgiven you. In verse 24, Simon answered, "Pray for me to the Lord that nothing of what you said may come upon me." So notice that not only does Simon repent, but he humbles himself before Peter and John. He asks them to pray for him to the Lord Jesus Christ on his behalf. You see, he's learned his lesson. Apostleship is not for sale. The Holy Spirit is not controlled. Jesus is the Lord of his church. His grace cannot be manipulated or coerced. Jesus is utterly free and sovereign. And Simon must learn to come to Jesus on the terms that Jesus prescribes. He must submit to Christ and to his apostles in every way. He must come under their authority. And remember who else is watching in on this very public confrontation. All these brand new Samaritan believers who've had a history of trying to manipulate God, throwing out the scriptures when they don't like them, rejecting God's prophets when he sent them, building their own temple so they don't have to go to Jerusalem because they don't want to. So they're used to coming to God, but on their own terms, not God's. And don't you see what's happening here? Through this encounter, this confrontation, Jesus is teaching not just Simon, but all the Samaritans, if you want my free gift of salvation and the power of the Spirit, you're going to have to receive it humbly. No bargaining, no manipulating, no coercion, no grasping, no ego. You've got to come on my terms. You've got to listen to my apostles. You've got to follow my way. You've got to do what I say. So Simon is just the tip of the iceberg, you see. And through Peter and John, Jesus is teaching all these Samaritans what it means to humble themselves before the grace of God and surrender to the Lord of the church. And in verse 25, we get the summary statement. Now, when they had testified and spoken the word of the Lord, they returned to Jerusalem, preaching the gospel to many villages of the Samaritans. So what began in this one isolated city now spreads throughout Samaria as Peter and John broadcast the good news of Jesus Christ far and wide on the return trip up to Jerusalem. And the same repentance that Simon undergoes here echoes throughout Samaria as this once prideful and unteachable people now humble themselves in response to the free gift and grace of the Lord Jesus Christ. In other words, ego in the hands of Jesus becomes gospel humility. Ego in the hands of Jesus becomes gospel humility. Who would have thought? Who would have thought that persecution would turn to gospel propulsion? Who would have imagined that estrangement would turn to gospel reconciliation? Who would have guessed that ego could turn to gospel humility? But you see, in spite of all the threats and all the chaos and all the uncertainty and all the noise, the church is not abandoned. The gospel is going forth. The Samaritans are being included. Simon is being humbled. Their egos are being teachable. Jesus is overcoming evil with good, and he's the Lord of his church. And in his hands, everything changes. Everything changes. He's our Redeemer, he's our Healer, and he's our Teacher. Here's what this means for us. Friends, I don't know what's going on in your life. I don't know what you're facing. Some of you have health diagnoses that are really scary. Some of you have family members that seem off the rails. You're so worried about them. Some of you look out on the culture and it freaks you out. We're so scattered, we're so fearful, we're so lost at times. But here's what I know. In spite of all the threats and all the chaos and all the uncertainty and all the noise, the church is not abandoned. The gospel is going forth. Jesus remains Lord of his church, and he's overcoming evil with good. And so here's the point. Whatever you're facing, would you put it all in Jesus' hands? Would you put it all in his nail-scarred, resurrected hands? The Jesus who blows the doors off the grave, defeats sin, death, and Satan. The Jesus who turns God-awful Friday into Good Friday and resurrection mornings. Because friends, when all hell breaks loose, Jesus is still on the throne, and he is always and ever working for the good of his covenant people. It is he who has promised, "I will build my church, and the gates of hell shall not prevail against it." He is our Redeemer. He is our healer. He is our teacher, and he is the Lord of the church. And friends, all of our times, even now, are in his all-capable hands. Whatever you're facing, won't you put it in the hands of your Jesus? Amen.
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The truth you find when you open the Word of God, or hear a song, or a message straight from Scripture. Psalm 25 says, "Lead me in your truth and teach me, for you are the God of my salvation. 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

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My name is Sean, and I am just getting ready to head out for the morning. But before I do, let's remind you to start the day off right with 9 a.m. Pacific, 10 a.m. Mountain Time, the Bible Pure and Simple. Be sure to tune in and get the word this morning. Today, it's Song of Solomon, chapter 7 through Isaiah, chapter 13. So grab your Bible wherever you're at. If you just got to listen along, that's fine. But if you have a Bible, open up and follow along. It's always a good idea to get into the word. Right now, we've got Aaron Schust, and this is He's Alive.

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That was Brandon Lake with his song Miracle Child, and you're listening to Pilgrim Radio. Thanks for being with us so early this morning. We pray that as you awake to this morning, that you would be reminded how dearly loved you are by God and that you would be strengthened for the journey. We've got great music ahead to help with just that. Starting with this song from Lauren Daigle, here's You

You just heard Matt Maher with Praise the Giver, and you're on Pilgrim Radio. We're your companion for the way, and my name's Sunny. And you know, author and evangelist Becky Pippert wants to remind us today of the importance of being the body of Christ. She said, Jesus wants us to see that the neighbor next door or the people sitting next to us on a plane or in a classroom are not interruptions to our schedule. They are there by divine appointment. Jesus wants us to see their needs, their loneliness, their longings, and he wants to give us the courage to reach out to them. With that, I pray that you would take courage today and that you would live your thank you, Jesus, through your hands and your feet in a world that desperately needs him. We're back to the music with Mercy Me. Let's listen.

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1: And so there's an inherent weakness in the human heart, and God saw that in the life of the Apostle Paul. Just as he sees wherever our frailty is and our weaknesses, God knows it and God sees it, and he will allow something into each of our lives to keep us dependent on him. That's the love of God. That's the mercy of God. That's the strength of God. And Paul began to appreciate this know of God in his life. Three times he went back.
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Here's some truth for life from Alistair Begg's Daily Devotional. 2 Samuel 7, verses 9 to 11 says, I will make for you a great nation, like the name of the great ones of the earth, and I will appoint a place for my people Israel and will plant them, so that they may dwell in their own place and be disturbed no more. And violent men shall afflict them no more, as formerly, from the time that I appointed judges over my people Israel. And I will give you rest from all your enemies. As God made his covenant with David, he was prompting David to both look back to the past and forward to the future. God's promise to make David's name like the great ones of the earth was an echo of his covenant with David's ancestor Abraham centuries before. Up to this point in biblical history, there had been no name greater than that of Abraham. And the Lord now announced that he would fulfill his promise to make Abraham's name great by making David's name great. This promise, however, not only looked back, but also forward to the Lord Jesus Christ, at whose name every knee should bow. The promise that God's people would have a place in which to dwell also was an echo of the past, in this case of the Exodus from Egypt. Yet by the time David was ruling, the people had been living in the promised land for centuries. So God's promise of them being planted and secure surely hinted at something greater. The place called Israel, while significant, was merely a shadow of the reality that was yet to come. It pointed forward to another place, the ultimate place, the New Jerusalem, which would later be called a new heaven and a new earth. With the promise of a place also came the promise of peace, security, and rest. Again, here was a reminder that the goal was not yet reached. True, by this point in David's reign, the people had been enjoying rest, but it was not the ultimate rest of the people of God to which the covenant pointed. When God's revelation later culminated in the coming of David's descendant Jesus, the ultimate Christ, the people were able to say, "Oh, that's what God's promises meant." The covenant that was first made to Abraham and took on a new dimension as it was made to David was completely fulfilled in the Lord Jesus Christ, the King of all kings. And it will be finally and fully realized when Christ returns. So what does God's promise to David mean for us? The Apostle Paul declares, "If you are Christ's, then you are Abraham's offspring, heirs according to promise." The church consists of those who are privileged to be heirs and partakers of the promise that is in Christ Jesus through the gospel. Stand amazed at this and rejoice that you have been included in the blessings of this great covenant. Look back to God's working through your spiritual ancestors, Abraham, David, and supremely Jesus, and look forward with hope to the final fulfillment of all that God has promised. From Alistair Begg's book, Truth for Life, Volume 2, on Pilgrim Radio.

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Colossians 3, verse 16 is the cry of our hearts. It says, "Let the message of Christ dwell among you richly as you teach and admonish one another with all wisdom through psalms, hymns, and songs of the Spirit, singing to God with gratitude in your hearts." 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

That was Phil Wickham kicking off an hour of music for your Thursday morning here. Praise the Lord, and may we continue to praise the Lord. We've got new song Natalie Grant as well as Chandler Moore up next. But right now, here's a song from Sanctus Real that reminds us that Jesus is the same today, tomorrow, and forever. This is Pilgrim Radio. Strength for the Journey is just ahead.

Lead us, Lord Jesus, on this Thursday. God, we need you. We pray that you would lead the way. Lead the way, God, in the words that we speak. Lead the way in the thoughts that we think. Lead the way in the love that we give away to others. Would you give my friend who is listening to this strength today? Strength to face whatever he or she may be facing. And would you help us know that you are near? Lord, when you lead us, when we allow you to be our shepherd, we know that we have everything that we need. Well, this is Pilgrim Radio. We're bringing you the word and worship for the way.

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1: He said that this phrase, a house of prayer, meant the whole of worship. It meant the entire nature of the interaction between man and God, the receiving and the responding, what God has said and our response to that. So it's scripture, it's song, it's sacrament. It's the whole of worship between humans and God. So reading of the Bible, praying of prayers, taking communion, baptism, singing, the whole thing. That's what Jesus says my house is supposed to be about.
0: That's Matt Herron on Second Period. Heard at 10 a.m., 3 p.m., and 7 p.m. Pacific on Pilgrim Radio.

60 Seconds in the Psalms from Psalm 74. O God, why do you cast us off forever? Why does your anger smoke against the sheep of your pasture? Remember your congregation, which you have purchased of old, which you have redeemed to be the tribe of your heritage. Remember Mount Zion, where you have dwelt. Direct your steps to the perpetual ruins. The enemy has destroyed everything in the sanctuary. Your foes have roared in the midst of your meeting place. They set up their own signs for signs. They were like those who swing axes in a forest of trees. And all its carved wood they broke down with hatchets and hammers. They set your sanctuary on fire. They profaned the dwelling place of your name, bringing it down to the ground. They said to themselves, "We will utterly subdue them." They burned all the meeting places of God in the land. From Psalm 74, verses 1 to 8, on Pilgrim Radio.

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as we continue this morning, we have got David Meese up next with Every Little Step. He reminds us God is with us through it all. And then if you'll stick with us at the top of the hour, 8 a.m. Pacific, in our morning and night classes, we have got Pastor Carter Conlin. And his message today is, how do you handle it when no is God's best answer? I can't wait to listen to this message, and I hope you'll listen with me. Well, let me get you back to the music right here on Pilgrim Radio.

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New Beginnings invites you to its Pray and Ride event on Saturday, June 20th at 9:30 a.m. Enjoy a free meal and a time of prayer while motorcycling to Tahoe. The ride begins at Battleborn Harley-Davidson in Carson City. For more information, contact Robert at 775-431-9925. 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

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Carson City Seventh-day Adventist Church in Carson City, Nevada, July 6th through 10th, from 6 to 9 p.m. nightly. 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First Southern Baptist Church in Rawlins, Wyoming, July 5th through 8th. On the 5th, from 5 to 8 p.m., and from 6th through the 8th, from 9 a.m. to 12 p.m., the theme is Kingdom Quest for children ages kindergarten through 6th grade. Call 307-324-5479. And now a news report from Billings, Montana. Army veteran and Billings local Alex Massaros says she loves baking. That's part of the reason her husband encouraged her to turn that passion into a business selling homemade dog treats to the community. The treats are made entirely from scratch and dehydrated to extend their shelf life. There's charcoal dog treats that help with their teeth and breath, Massaros told KTVQ.com. We have some pumpkin and peanut butter ones that are really good. Reportedly, the business also grew out of the financial reality that store-bought treats were adding up. I was going through maybe $200, $300 a month in dog treats, Massaros said. At her stand, customers pay on the honor system. Massaros acknowledged some early concern about whether the system would work, but so far, it's holding up. And that's what we know. This is Pilgrim Street. If your church or nonprofit has an upcoming event, we want to hear about it. Also, if there's an issue you'd like discussed, or if you have comments about Pilgrim Radio's programming, email us at info@pilgrimradio.com or write to us at P.O. Box 21888, Carson City, Nevada, 89721. And that's the word on the street this Thursday on Pilgrim Street.

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2: Carter Conlon is general overseer and former pastor of Times Square Church in Manhattan. Today, we continue his series, The Times Square Pulpit, and the message, How Do You Handle It When No Is God's Best Answer? Now here's Carter Conlon.
3: 2 Corinthians 12, 7. This is the Apostle Paul. And lest I should be exalted above measure by the abundance of the revelations. Let me stop there. Paul says, I was given an understanding. I was allowed to partake of some things, of spiritual things that are not really normative, like means rank and file people don't know these. I was drawn into a place of understanding. Unless I should be exalted above measure by the abundance of the revelations, a thorn in the flesh was given to me, a messenger of Satan to buffet me, or beat me is another word of the translation, lest I be exalted above measure. Concerning this thing, I pleaded with the Lord three times that it might depart from me. And he said to me, my grace is sufficient for you, for my strength is made perfect in weakness. Therefore, most gladly, I will rather boast in my infirmities, that the power of Christ may rest upon me. Therefore, I take pleasure in infirmities, in reproaches, in needs, in persecutions, in distresses, for Christ's sake. For when I am weak, then I am strong. Paul got to the place of saying, I have come to an understanding that when I don't have the strength to get through what I'm facing, there's another strength within me that will take over and carry me through. So Paul said, lest I become strong in myself, I appreciate the struggles that I have to go into where I don't have the strength to get through, because it's God's strength that now has to carry me. And I thank God for that understanding that God gave into Paul's life. He had an evident and a most likely visible weakness in his life that protected him, according to Scripture, from exalting either himself or being exalted by others. God gave him this thorn in the flesh. Now, God wanted to give this man understanding of spiritual things far beyond those of his generation. And he knew that something would have to be added to his life to protect him from pride and from living independently from the strength and the leading of God. That's always a weakness in the human flesh. When God chooses to use a human vessel, there's a tendency that we can lose an understanding of our dependence on him. And we begin to be not only to exalt ourselves, but we begin to, because it is in the sin nature to be exalted by people and to be, don't forget, you know, humankind in itself wants to be as God is. And part of wanting to be as God is wanting to be worshiped as God. And so there's an inherent weakness in the human heart. And God saw that in the life of the Apostle Paul. Just as he sees wherever our frailty is and our weaknesses, God knows it and God sees it, and he will allow something into each of our lives to keep us dependent on him. That's the love of God. That's the mercy of God. That's the strength of God. And Paul began to appreciate this no of God in his life. Three times he went back. I know he got the answer the first time, he got the answer the second time, and he got the answer the third time. So don't feel bad if you keep going back and asking for the same thing and God says no. His best answer is no. He foreknew what was going to be needed in the Apostle Paul's life, just as he foreknows what will be needed in my life and in your life. And he will allow those things in our lives that will keep us dependent on him. Yet it's counterbalanced by the Scripture that says there'll be no trial that he allows to come into our lives that will overwhelm us. He will give us the grace that we need to get through the trial. He will not let us ever be overwhelmed. But because he loves us, he will keep us. Praise be to God. I thank God for the caring power of Christ with all my heart. I don't know what this thorn was. There's a lot of speculation about it, and I'm not going to get into any of that. I just know that Paul said, this thing beats on me, all right? This is tough. I think he went the first time, and God says, no, Paul, you need this in your life, and my strength will be perfected in your weakness. And he said, okay, Lord, and he left, and then he got beaten up a little bit by this thing in his life, and he went back and said, God, seriously now, I really don't think I need this in my life. I am loyal. I am faithful. I'm zealous. I'll serve you. I will be the best disciple you ever had. I will stand in the marketplace. I will withstand everything the devil sends against me. Just take this out of my life. And the Lord says, no, my strength is going to be made perfect in your weakness. And Paul heads out again. And shortly after that, I don't know how long after, he gets beat on again. I don't know if anybody's ever been there, but I have. I remember walking down 8th Avenue in New York City one time, 7 years of breathing difficulty because I breathed in a toxic substance. It scarred my bronchial tubes. And I was always on the verge of passing out, especially after I'd preach. I'd walk down the street coming from church, and I'd see black flecks, you know, when you're about to pass out. Anybody ever had that happen? And black flecks appear in there. Well, I saw them all the time. And I'd be going down the street, and I'm trying to draw air. And one time, just in exasperation, I just yelled out, is this really necessary? You know, you can do that in New York, and they won't lock you up. And out loud. And how surprised I was when the Lord said, yes, Carter, it is necessary in your life. I didn't know at that point that I was going to be the senior pastor of Times Square Church, not too far into the future. But the Holy Spirit spoke to me and says, I'm creating in you a dependence on me so that you can't do the things that you would like to do, but you can only do the things that I call you to do. Amazing. And it was amazing because if I accepted an invitation to go somewhere and speak, and it wasn't from God, it might have been a good invitation, might have been an attractive invitation. I would go there, I would speak, and Pastor Teresa knows it would take me anywhere from 3 days to 3 weeks to recover when I got back. If I went somewhere where I was called of God, I came back stronger than I went out. Very, very unique and interesting thing. God says, I'm creating in you a dependence on me. I've allowed this. You know, he could have healed it day one. It didn't have to go on for 7 years. He could have healed it right away, but chose not to, and through that created a dependence and an understanding that it's not my will but his that advances the kingdom of God. It's not my will but his will that takes me into the places where my life is going to be the things that God has destined it to be. And Paul came to appreciate this weakness. It's amazing. Most everybody, we just pray to get rid of all weakness. Whatever that weakness might be in our lives, we just pray, God, I don't need this. Get this out of my life. And how surprised we are when the Lord says, no, you do need this, and you need it more than you understand, because I'm going to do something through you. This is what he was saying to Paul. I'm going to do something through you that if I don't put this in your life, you're going to be exalted by people around you. Remember, Paul said, I didn't come to you with eloquence and preaching. I stood before you with fear and trembling. And elsewhere, he says that the people say his bodily presence is contemptible. Can you imagine? But his word is powerful. You know, whatever was in Paul's life, it was noticeable. People noticed it, and they must have come to the conclusion that only God could be sustaining this man. He doesn't seem to have the natural eloquence. He doesn't seem to have the natural presence. He doesn't have the natural strength. But there's something in this man when he speaks. The devils start fleeing. Bodies start getting healed. There's a revelation of God that's in this man like we've never seen before. But yet, there was something in his life that kept the people from exalting this man and also kept him from being exalted in the sight of the people. I don't know if you've ever seen God that way. He loves you and I so much that he will protect us, he will guard us, he will guide us, he will cause us not to become something that will take our feet away from him in the long run. And so Paul said, I take pleasure in infirmities. And infirmities meant my physical struggles, in reproaches, in needs, in persecutions, in distresses. For when I am weak, then I am strong. In other words, Paul came to appreciate the needs in his life, because it was the needs in his life that brought him to another source of strength that is not part of his natural existence, his natural body. It was supernatural. It was God lifting him, carrying him, and becoming his strength. Now, what about when God says no to good ideas? Think about it. Now, this is a bad thing, okay? And God's, Paul says, take this bad thing. He thought it was a bad thing initially. Take this bad thing out of my life. And God says, no, I'm going to leave it there. And my strength is going to become your strength. And it's going to be perfected in your weakness, because you will know it's all me and it's not you. But what about when we come up with a good idea and it's something good in our sight? And, you know, Jesus Christ did say, go into all the world and preach the gospel to every creature. Did he not say that? Paul probably was aware of that in discussing with some of the disciples that were there and knew Jesus when he lived on the earth. And they would have known, and Paul would have known, the command that before he ascended into heaven, he told us, he said, go into all the world and preach the gospel to every creature. So suddenly in Acts chapter 16, they get an idea. The churches are being strengthened, it says in verse 5, in faith and increased in number every day. And when they'd gone through Phrygia, in the region of Galatia, they were forbidden by the Spirit to preach the word in Asia. They must have just made a plan. Let's go to Asia. Lots of need there. Certainly a lot of people there need to understand Christ. Maybe there's probably little or no knowledge of God there. So this is a good idea. Let's pack up and let's go. And then they probably decided to do it and then went to prayer. Isn't that funny? We quite often decide to do something, then we go to prayer. And we say, God, bless my plan. But how many are doing that here in this Bible? You got a life plan. Be honest now. You got a life plan already. You already know, or you think you know what your life is going to be. And then you go to your knees and say, oh, God, it's going to be so good. Just bless this plan that I've come up with. And your name is going to be spoken. Your kingdom is going to be advanced. And it's going to be wonderful when I go to Asia with the gospel. And the Holy Spirit says, no. The thing is, how do you deal with it when God says no? No. So they come up with another plan. After that, after they come to Mysia, they tried to go to Bithynia, but the Spirit did not permit them. So, okay, God, we're not going to Asia, but Bithynia, surely you can't have a problem with that. This is a good thing. My cousin lives there. He needs God. His family needs God. His friends need God. It's a good thing, God. Let's go to Bithynia. And I can just see the room coming together and say, Bithynia, Bithynia, Bithynia. Everybody gets excited about going to Bithynia. Then we go to prayer. Lord, Bithynia. No. What do you do when no is God's best answer? So passing by, they came down to Troas, and a vision appeared to Paul in the night. And a man of Macedonia stood and pleaded with him, saying, come over to Macedonia and help us. Now, after he'd seen the vision, immediately we sought to go to Macedonia, concluding that the Lord had called us to preach the gospel to them. He goes to Macedonia. This is the yes of God. Remember, no to Asia, no to Bithynia, yes to Macedonia. And I would venture a guess that Macedonia might have been the least desirable of all the destinations. And it was only like one man who appears in the vision and says, come and help us. There's only one person in this vision. And Paul says, okay, this has to be the will of God. No doubt they went to prayer and the Lord said, yes, this is my will for you. And when they get there, he ends up having to go down to the river and where the women are during the day and ends up sharing the gospel. And some of the women there believed. And there was a lady called Lydia. And a church is now established in her house, the first fruits of obedience to God. And a pathway now opens before the Apostle Paul that will result in the writing of the scriptures that will guide and govern the lives of countless millions of souls. I've always wondered who it was that man that appeared in the vision represented. Come and help us. But I want to take you on a journey right now, just for a second, that God maybe expand our thinking a little bit. I believe the us might have been the women on the shore who needed to hear the gospel of Jesus Christ. It might have been the people who came to Lydia's house and heard Paul preach and believe. Most likely, it was the jailer and the prisoners in that prison. who were in a place of darkness and hopelessness, because it was here when they went to Macedonia that Paul and Silas were arrested and put in prison. And you and I know the story of at midnight. They sang. What was their song? I don't know what they sang, but I know for sure it wasn't, "I wish we'd gone to Asia. I wish we'd gone to Asia." You know, that's probably what we would be inclined to sing. We should have gone to Asia. We should have gone to Bithynia. Because here we are lying in a cold slab in the inner prison, in a dark, despairing dungeon. And so they decided, we're just going to pray. This is the will of God. And sometimes the will of God is not the most desirable place that we would like to be. But in that place, they knew they're in the will of God, so they began to praise God. I don't know what they said or sang, but most likely, "Thank you, Lord, for bringing us here. Thank you, Lord, for the women who heard the gospel. Thank you for Lydia. Thank you for the..." That's all they had so far on this journey. And as they began to praise God, the scripture said the place began to shake and the prison doors opened and all the prisoners were set free. And the jailer was brought into a living relationship with God. And this, not only were those prison doors opened, but Paul continued on this journey. And in Acts 17, 1, we find him in Thessalonica. Acts 18, 1, we find him in Corinth. Acts 18, 19, he's in Ephesus. Acts 18, 23, he's in Galatia. Acts 20, verse 6, he's in Philippi. In Acts 28, verse 16, we find Paul in Rome. And it's in a prison in Rome that Paul begins to write to the people he's encountered along his journey. And because God's no took him to Macedonia initially, eventually Paul crafted letters that we read from today that have given us our doctrine, our governance, have given us hope and counsel in the church of Jesus Christ. He began to write to the churches and the friends he'd left behind on this journey, which began in Macedonia. We have 1st and 2nd Thessalonians, 1st and 2nd Corinthians, the book to the Ephesians, Galatians, Philippians, and ultimately in Rome. And I believe, now here's my belief, that this is what that man represented. Come and help us. You think of the hundreds and hundreds of millions of people throughout the world who have been helped because Paul was willing to accept the no of God and wait for God's yes. Hallelujah. We are part of the us. Come and help us, Paul. Come and help us, because we're here in a Bible school, and perhaps you're studying your Bible who are online, but because of this obedience of this one man, I don't know what would the Bible look like today if Paul had overridden the no of God and he had gone to Asia instead, or gone to Bithynia. And I think of the numbers of people who just override God. When God says no, they override it, and they've got all their good reasons why their ideas are better than God's ideas. And they go where they're not called to go, and I'm no doubt do some good, but not the degree of good that God was about to do through Paul's life. Oh, obedience is an amazing thing. When we begin to walk with God, he begins to do something that only God can do. He gives us revelation that only God can give. He gives us fruit and results that only can come from the hand of God. I believe the us was the Thessalonians, the Corinthians, the people in Ephesus, the people in Galatia and Philippi and Rome, and here in Grantville, Pennsylvania, and online throughout the world, because Paul said yes to God's yes. And he also said yes to God's no first. When the best answer God can give is no. And that's where it all begins. It begins with no being an acceptable answer from God. Hallelujah to the Lamb of God. Hallelujah. Because I don't know about you, but we can come up with dozens of good ideas, but only one is a God idea. I want you to think about that. So don't be in a hurry. Wait on the Lord. In all your ways, acknowledge him. And the scripture says, he will direct your paths. Don't lean on your own understanding. Acknowledge him. Wait on him. And you might come up with a good idea, and you might go into your room and you might say, God, would you please bless this? And he says, no, that's not my will at this time for your life. Maybe sometime in the future, but not now. The ironic thing is that Paul eventually did go into Asia and Bithynia. God used his hand to write. Isn't that ironic? The word of God went all over the world. I have a trepidation in my heart to think of what would have happened had he not obeyed God and he'd gone with his own ideas. I want to suggest the revelation would be severely diminished if it was even inspired. Do you understand? When we don't When we don't wait for the leading of God, when we don't wait for the yes of God, when God can't say no to us in something that we think is good, we so lose something supernatural that could affect the lives of countless people in the future. How many are listening today online, for example, with terms and conditions that you've set before God, in effect saying, if you take this out of my life, if you make a way for me to go where I think my life should go, then I will serve you. No, that's not the way it works. What if getting what you want would lead you astray or cause your future effectiveness for God to be less than it should be? What if God's best answer to your prayer today is no? What if what you have in your life needs to be in your life for a reason that only God fully understands? But yet, as Paul did, one day you will understand it. One day you will appreciate it. One day the need that's in your life today, yes, God will meet some of your needs, but there might be one or two things that he will leave there for a divine purpose, for a reason that you and I don't understand. It is unwise for you and I to set terms and conditions on the living God. It's unwise for me to say, if you take this out of my life, I'll serve you. Some of you are here for, it's the third time you've come into this prayer meeting. It's the third time you've submitted the same prayer request. Are you open to God saying, no, I'm going to show you strength in the midst of your struggle, in the midst of your situation? I'm not necessarily going to take you out of that job, out of that neighborhood, out of that apartment, or out of that marriage. I'm going to show you my strength in the midst of it. I'm going to show you my strength in the midst of your family and your situation and whatever it is you're facing, whatever trial, whatever distress, whatever necessity has come into your life. I'm going to show you a source of strength that has nothing to do with your situation and everything to do with the presence of Christ inside of your life. You see, the point is that God knows best. He knows our real need and he knows our best future. And the question I'm asking you online is, will you trust him right now? Will you take away the terms and conditions that you've placed between you and him? And a lot of people are online, and I know I'm speaking to somebody saying, if you'll do this for me, then I'll live for you. No, that's not the way it works. He went to a cross. He doesn't have to do anything more for you than what he did 2,000 years ago. He was bruised. He was rejected. He was lied about. He was falsely tried. He was falsely convicted. He was falsely condemned. He was humiliated in front of all of the soldiers and people around. He was nailed to a cross and died a terrible death. He doesn't have to do anything more for you than what he's already done. Now, if he chooses to do more, it's all grace. It's all the goodness of God. But if he chooses not to, if he chooses to do like he did with Paul and say, my strength will be made perfect in your weakness, in your struggle, in your trial, people will look at you and they will say, where does she or he get that strength to go on, to carry on, to stand strong, to stand firm? Because I know their situation. I know his family. I know the job he has to go to every day. I know the struggle he's had in his mind. But yet, he stands. And yet there's a power in his speech. I don't even know where it comes from. But I know when he speaks or she speaks, it moves my heart to believe in God. I think the best thing we can do is take away the terms and conditions that we've placed between ourselves and God and just receive the offer of forgiveness in Jesus Christ and the new life which he offers us. He says he will give us a meaningful life, a full life, an abundant life, a reason to live. There's nowhere that he guarantees it will all be easy. Oh, his yoke is easy and his burden is light. That's what he calls us to do. He'll carry us in doing it. But as with the Apostle Paul, there will be difficulties, and he had his share of them throughout his life. I don't know anybody here in the right mind who would want the testimony of the Apostle Paul. We all want the revelation. That's why we study in Bible school, but we don't want the life he lived to get it. You know, shipwrecked, betrayed, beaten three times with rods. Well, that'd be a great part to add to some of the courses here. An understanding of the life of Paul. Wouldn't that be great? Oh, no, we'd rather just read his words and embrace his revelation, run around spouting Greek. Oh, no, but we don't want to live the life that he lived to get the revelation. Lest I should be exalted, lest I should be lifted up, lest pride should get a hold of my heart because of what God was revealing to me, a messenger of Satan was allowed into my life to buffet me. Three times I said, God, please take this from me. And three times the Lord said, no, you need this, Paul, in your life. If Paul would have known, could he have understood? I'm not just taking you on a journey. I'm not just taking you to these various cities where you're going to be preaching and establishing churches and encouraging new believers in Christ. But you're actually going to end up in jail, Paul. And all you're going to have is a scroll and a quill and some ink. And you're going to have time to write letters to the people you've left behind. But how could he have known that he was writing to hundreds and hundreds and thousands of millions of people? Hallelujah. For those listening online, why don't you just take all the terms and conditions out of the way and just receive him as Lord and Savior? Say, God, I'm not putting terms and conditions on you. You don't have to make it all better for me. But you do promise that you'll give me strength that only can come from God. You do promise that you'll give me an understanding of things, maybe a partial understanding on this earth, but eventually one day I will understand it all. And you do promise that you'll keep me through trial and fire and struggle and whatever it is I have to go through. When people laugh at this new testimony, this new life I say I have in God, you promise that you'll keep me through all of this, God. I choose to put away all the terms and conditions. And you don't have, God, you don't have to do things my way. You don't have to fulfill the vision I have for my own life, because your plan is better than mine. And would you give me the grace to say yes to salvation and then eventually to say no to my own will? And to have an open heart when I'm moving in a direction that you don't want me to go, to just agree when no is your best answer to me. If you'll just admit that you can't save yourself and believe that God sent his son to die on a cross, a horrible death on a cross, to pay the price for every wrong thing you've ever done, and to those things out of the way, to literally blot them over with the sacrifice of Christ on the cross and bring you back into a living relationship with God. And if you'll just simply open your mouth, just simply confess Jesus Christ as your Lord and Savior, the Bible says clearly that you will be saved. Now, when I say saved, I'm saying that heaven will now be your home, not hell. You'll be forever in the presence of God, not forever in the absence of God. And while you live on this earth, God will give you a reason to live, a purpose to live. It won't always be easy. If I said it was going to be easy, I would be a liar. It's not always true. Whatever I preach to you, I have to be able to preach in China or Vietnam or places where people are put in jail for believing in Jesus Christ. Do you understand? That is the truth of the gospel. It might not be easy, but God will give you a supernatural power to endure whatever comes your way. And God's promises will begin to unfold to you, and you watch what will begin to happen in your life.
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2: That was Carter Conlon, General Overseer and former pastor of Times Square Church in Manhattan. 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From his series, The Times Square Pulpit. 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

That was Johnny Diaz with Beauty of the Cross. 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And as we continue today, I just want to remind you, in a world that is so far from peace, a world that cannot give us peace, He is our peace. John 14, verse 27 says, "Peace I leave with you, my peace I give to you. Not as the world gives do I give to you. Let not your hearts be troubled, neither let them be afraid." I pray that you would keep that near you today. Because of His peace, we do not have to walk in fear. What good news for us today. Well, Ren Collective's up next. 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

0: 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The Bible is God's Word. 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
1: Song of Solomon, chapter 7, verse 1. The Beloved, how beautiful are your feet in sandals, O prince's daughter! The curves of your thighs are like jewels, the work of the hands of a skillful workman. Your navel is a rounded goblet. It lacks no blended beverage. Your waist is a heap of wheat set about with lilies. Your two breasts are like two fawns, twins of a gazelle. Your neck is like an ivory tower. Your eyes like the pools in Heshbon by the gate of Bath-Rabim. Your nose is like the Tower of Lebanon, which looks toward Damascus. Your head crowns you like Mount Carmel, and the hair of your head is like purple. A king is held captive by your tresses. How fair and how pleasant you are, O love, with your delights! This stature of yours is like a palm tree, and your breasts like its clusters. I said, I will go up to the palm tree, I will take hold of its branches. Let now your breasts be like clusters of the vine, the fragrance of your breath like apples, and the roof of your mouth like the best wine. The Shulamite. The wine goes down smoothly for my beloved, moving gently the lips of sleepers. I am my beloved's, and his desire is toward me. Come, my beloved, let us go forth to the field. Let us lodge in the villages. Let us get up early to the vineyards. Let us see if the vine has budded, whether the grape blossoms are open and the pomegranates are in bloom. There I will give you my love. The mandrakes give off a fragrance, and at our gates are pleasant fruits, all manner, new and old, which I have laid up for you, my beloved. Song of Solomon, chapter 8. Oh, that you were like my brother, who nursed at my mother's breasts. If I should find you outside, I would kiss you. I would not be despised. I would lead you and bring you into the house of my mother, she who used to instruct me. I would cause you to drink of spiced wine, of the juice of my pomegranate. To the daughters of Jerusalem, his left hand is under my head, and his right hand embraces me. I charge you, O daughters of Jerusalem, do not stir up nor awaken love until it pleases. A relative, who is this coming up from the wilderness, leaning upon her beloved? I awakened you under the apple tree. There your mother brought you forth. There she who bore you brought you forth. The Shulamite to her beloved. Set me as a seal upon your heart, as a seal upon your arm, for love is as strong as death, jealousy as cruel as the grave. Its flames are flames of fire, a most vehement flame. Many waters cannot quench love, nor can the floods drown it. If a man would give for love all the wealth of his house, it would be utterly despised. The Shulamite's brothers. We have a little sister, and she has no breasts. What shall we do for our sister in the day when she is spoken for? If she is a wall, we will build upon her a battlement of silver. And if she is a door, we will enclose her with boards of cedar. The Shulamite. I am a wall, and my breasts like towers. Then I became in his eyes as one who found peace. Solomon had a vineyard at Baal Hamon. He leased the vineyard to keepers. Everyone was to bring for its fruit 1,000 silver coins. To Solomon, my own vineyard is before me. You, O Solomon, may have 1,000, and those who tend its fruit, 200. The Beloved, you who dwell in the gardens, the companions listen for your voice. Let me hear it. The Shulamite, make haste, my beloved, and be like a gazelle or a young stag on the mountain of spices. The Book of Isaiah, chapter 1, verse 1. The vision of Isaiah the son of Amoz, which he saw concerning Judah and Jerusalem in the days of Uzziah, Jotham, Ahaz, and Hezekiah, kings of Judah. Hear, O heavens, and give ear, O earth, for the Lord has spoken. I have nourished and brought up children, and they have rebelled against me. The ox knows its owner, and the donkey its master's crib, but Israel does not know. My people do not consider. Alas, sinful nation, a people laden with iniquity, a brood of evildoers, children who are corruptors. They have forsaken the Lord. They have provoked to anger the Holy One of Israel. They have turned away backward. Why should you be stricken again? You will revolt more and more. The whole head is sick, and the whole heart faints. From the sole of the foot even to the head, there is no soundness in it, but wounds and bruises and putrefying sores. They have not been closed or bound up or soothed with ointment. Your country is desolate. Your cities are burned with fire. Strangers devour your land in your presence, and it is desolate, as overthrown by strangers. So the daughter of Zion is left as a booth in a vineyard, as a hut in a garden of cucumbers, as a besieged city. Unless the Lord of hosts had left to us a very small remnant, we would have become like Sodom. We would have been made like Gomorrah. Hear the word of the Lord, you rulers of Sodom. Give ear to the law of our God, you people of Gomorrah. To what purpose is the multitude of your sacrifices to me, says the Lord? I've had enough of burnt offerings of rams and the fat of fed cattle. I do not delight in the blood of bulls or of lambs or goats. When you come to appear before me, who has required this from your hand to trample my courts? Bring no more futile sacrifices. Incense is an abomination to me. The new moons, the Sabbaths, and the calling of assemblies, I cannot endure iniquity and the sacred meeting. Your new moons and your appointed feasts my soul hates. They are a trouble to me. I am weary of bearing them. When you spread out your hands, I will hide my eyes from you. Even though you make many prayers, I will not hear. Your hands are full of blood. Wash yourselves, make yourselves clean, put away the evil of your doings from before my eyes. Cease to do evil, learn to do good. Seek justice, rebuke the oppressor, defend the fatherless, plead for the widow. Come now, and let us reason together, says the Lord. Though your sins are like scarlet, they shall be as white as snow. Though they are red like crimson, they shall be as wool. If you are willing and obedient, you shall eat the good of the land. But if you refuse and rebel, you shall be devoured by the sword, for the mouth of the Lord has spoken. How the faithful city has become a harlot! It was full of justice. Righteousness lodged in it, but now murderers. Your silver has become dross, your wine mixed with water. Your princes are rebellious and companions of thieves. Everyone loves bribes and follows after rewards. They do not defend the fatherless, nor does the cause of the widow come before them. Therefore, the Lord says, the Lord of hosts, the mighty one of Israel, Ah, I will rid myself of my adversaries and take vengeance on my enemies. I will turn my hand against you and thoroughly purge away your dross and take away all your alloy. I will restore your judges as at the first and your counselors as at the beginning. Afterward, you shall be called the city of righteousness, the faithful city. Zion shall be redeemed with justice, and her penitence with righteousness. The destruction of transgressors and of sinners shall be together, and those who forsake the Lord shall be consumed, for they shall be ashamed of the terebinth trees, which you have desired, and you shall be embarrassed because of the gardens which you have chosen. For you shall be as a terebinth whose leaf fades, and as a garden that has no water. The strong shall be as tinder, and the work of it as a spark. Both will burn together, and no one shall quench them. Isaiah chapter 2. The word that Isaiah, the son of Amoz, saw concerning Judah and Jerusalem. Now it shall come to pass in the latter days, that the mountain of the Lord's house shall be established on the top of the mountains, and shall be exalted above the hills, and all nations shall flow to it. Many people shall come and say, Come, and let us go up to the mountain of the Lord, to the house of the God of Jacob. He will teach us his ways, and we shall walk in his paths. For out of Zion shall go forth the law and the word of the Lord from Jerusalem. He shall judge between the nations and rebuke many people. They shall beat their swords into plowshares and their spears into pruning hooks. Nation shall not lift up sword against nation, neither shall they learn war any more. O house of Jacob, come and let us walk in the light of the Lord. For you have forsaken your people, the house of Jacob, because they are filled with eastern ways. They are soothsayers like the Philistines, and they are pleased with the children of foreigners. Their land is also full of silver and gold, and there is no end to their treasures. Their land is also full of horses, and there is no end to their chariots. Their land is also full of idols. They worship the work of their own hands, that which their own fingers have made. People bow down, and each man humbles himself. Therefore do not forgive them. Enter into the rock and hide in the dust from the terror of the Lord and the glory of his majesty. The lofty looks of man shall be humbled. The haughtiness of men shall be bowed down, and the Lord alone shall be exalted in that day. For the day of the Lord of hosts shall come upon everything proud and lofty, upon everything lifted up, and it shall be brought low, upon all the cedars of Lebanon that are high and lifted up, and upon all the oaks of Bashan, upon all the high mountains, and upon all the hills that are lifted up, upon every high tower, and upon every fortified wall, upon all the ships of Tarshish, and upon all the beautiful sloops, the loftiness of man shall be bowed down, and the haughtiness of men shall be brought low. The Lord alone will be exalted in that day. But the idols he shall utterly abolish. They shall go into the holes of the rocks and into the caves of the earth, from the terror of the Lord and the glory of his majesty, when he arises to shake the earth mightily. In that day a man will cast away his idols of silver and his idols of gold, which they made each for himself to worship, to the moles and bats, to go into the clefts of the rocks and into the crags of the rugged rocks, from the terror of the Lord and the glory of his majesty, when he arises to shake the earth mightily. Sever yourselves from such a man, whose breath is in his nostrils, for of what account is he? Isaiah chapter 3. For behold, the Lord of hosts, takes away from Jerusalem and from Judah the stock and the store, the whole supply of bread and the whole supply of water, the mighty man and the man of war, the judge and the prophet, and the diviner and the elder, the captain of 50 and the honorable man, the counselor and the skillful artisan, and the expert enchanter. I will give children to be their princes, and babes shall rule over them. The people will be oppressed, every one by another, and every one by his neighbor. The child will be insolent toward the elder, and the base toward the honorable. When a man takes hold of his brother in the house of his father, saying, "You have clothing, you be our ruler, and let these ruins be under your power," in that day he will protest, saying, "I cannot cure your ills, for in my house is neither food nor clothing. Do not make me a ruler of the people." For Jerusalem stumbled, and Judah is fallen, because their tongue and their doings are against the Lord, to provoke the eyes of his glory. The look on their countenance witnesses against them, and they declare their sin as Sodom. They do not hide it. Woe to their soul, for they have brought evil upon themselves. Say to the righteous that it shall be well with them, for they shall eat the fruit of their doings. Woe to the wicked, it shall be ill with him, for the reward of his hands shall be given him. As for my people, children are their oppressors, and women rule over them. O my people, those who lead you cause you to err and destroy the way of your paths. The Lord stands up to plead and stands to judge the people. The Lord will enter into judgment with the elders of his people and his princes, for you have eaten up the vineyard. The plunder of the poor is in your houses. What do you mean by crushing my people and grinding the faces of the poor? Says the Lord God of hosts. Moreover, the Lord says, because the daughters of Zion are haughty and walk with outstretched necks and wanton eyes, walking and mincing as they go, making a jingling with their feet, therefore the Lord will strike with a scab the crown of the head of the daughters of Zion, and the Lord will uncover their secret parts. In that day the Lord will take away the finery, the jingling anklets, the scarves and the crescents, the pendants, the bracelets, and the veils, the headdresses, the leg ornaments, and the headbands, the perfume boxes, the charms, and the rings, the nose jewels, the festal apparel, and the mantles, the outer garments, the purses, and the mirrors, the fine linen, the turbans, and the robes. And so it shall be. Instead of a sweet smell, there will be a stench. Instead of a sash, a rope. Instead of well-set hair, baldness. Instead of a rich robe, a girding of sackcloth, and branding instead of beauty. Your men shall fall by the sword, and your mighty in the war. Her gates shall lament and mourn, and she, being desolate, shall sit on the ground. Isaiah chapter 4. And in that day, seven women shall take hold of one man, saying, "We will eat our own food and wear our own apparel. Only let us be called by your name to take away our reproach." In that day, the branch of the Lord shall be beautiful and glorious, and the fruit of the earth shall be excellent and appealing for those of Israel who have escaped. And it shall come to pass that he who is left in Zion and remains in Jerusalem will be called holy, everyone who is recorded among the living in Jerusalem. When the Lord has washed away the filth of the daughters of Zion and purged the blood of Jerusalem from her midst, by the spirit of judgment and by the spirit of burning, then the Lord will create above every dwelling place of Mount Zion and above her assemblies a cloud and smoke by day and the shining of a flaming fire by night. For over all the glory there will be a covering, and there will be a tabernacle for shade in the daytime from the heat, for a place of refuge and for a shelter from storm and rain. Isaiah chapter 5. Now let me sing to my well-beloved a song of my beloved regarding his vineyard. My well-beloved has a vineyard on a very fruitful hill. He dug it up and cleared out its stones and planted it with the choicest vine. He built a tower in its midst and also made a wine press in it. So he expected it to bring forth good grapes, but it brought forth wild grapes. And now, O inhabitants of Jerusalem and men of Judah, judge, please, between me and my vineyard. What more could have been done to my vineyard that I have not done in it? Why then, when I expected it to bring forth good grapes, did it bring forth wild grapes? And now, please, let me tell you what I will do to my vineyard. I will take away its hedge, and it shall be burned, and break down its wall, and it shall be trampled down. I will lay it waste. It shall not be pruned or dug, but there shall come up briars and thorns. I will also command the clouds that they rain no rain on it. For the vineyard of the Lord of hosts is the house of Israel, and the men of Judah are his pleasant plant. He looked for justice, but behold, oppression; for righteousness, but behold, a cry for help. Woe to those who join house to house. They add field to field till there is no place where they may dwell alone in the midst of the land. In my hearing, the Lord of hosts said, "Truly, many houses shall be desolate, great and beautiful ones, without inhabitant. For 10 acres of vineyard shall yield one bath, and a homer of seed shall yield one ephah. Woe to those who rise early in the morning that they may follow intoxicating drink, who continue until night, till wine inflames them. The harp and the strings, the tambourine and flute, and wine are in their feasts, but they do not regard the work of the Lord, nor consider the operation of his hands. Therefore, my people have gone into captivity, because they have no knowledge. Their honorable men are famished, and their multitude dried up with thirst. Therefore, Sheol has enlarged itself, and opened its mouth beyond measure. Their glory and their multitude and their pomp, and he who is jubilant, shall descend into it. People shall be brought down, each man shall be humbled, and the eyes of the lofty shall be humbled. But the Lord of hosts shall be exalted in judgment, and God, who is holy, shall be hallowed in righteousness. Then the lambs shall feed in their pasture, and in the waste places of the fat ones strangers shall eat. Woe to those who draw iniquity with cords of vanity, and sin as if it were a cart rope, that say, "Let him make speed and hasten his work, that we may see it. And let the counsel of the Holy One of Israel draw near and come, that we may know it." Woe to those who call evil good and good evil, who put darkness for light and light for darkness, who put bitter for sweet and sweet for bitter. Woe to those who are wise in their own eyes and prudent in their own sight. Woe to men mighty at drinking wine. Woe to men valiant for mixing intoxicating drink, who justify the wicked for a bribe and take away justice from the righteous man. Therefore, as the fire devours the stubble and the flame consumes the chaff, so their root will be as rottenness, and their blossom will ascend like dust. Because they have rejected the law of the Lord of hosts and despised the word of the Holy One of Israel. Therefore, the anger of the Lord is aroused against his people. He has stretched out his hand against them and stricken them, and the hills trembled. Their carcasses were as refuse in the midst of the streets. For all this, his anger is not turned away, but his hand is stretched out still. He will lift up a banner to the nations from afar, and will whistle to them from the end of the earth. Surely they shall come with speed swiftly. No one will be weary or stumble among them. No one will slumber or sleep. Nor will the belt on their loins be loosed, nor the strap of their sandals be broken, whose arrows are sharp, and all their bows bent. Their horses' hooves will seem like flint, and their wheels like a whirlwind. Their roaring will be like a lion. They will roar like young lions. Yes, they will roar and lay hold of the prey. They will carry it away safely, and no one will deliver. In that day, they will roar against them like the roaring of the sea. And if one looks to the land, behold, darkness and sorrow, and the light is darkened by the clouds. Isaiah chapter 6. In the year that King Uzziah died, I saw the Lord sitting on a throne, high and lifted up, and the train of his robe filled the temple. Above it stood seraphim. Each one had six wings. With two he covered his face, with two he covered his feet, and with two he flew. And one cried to another and said, "Holy, holy, holy is the Lord of hosts. The whole earth is full of his glory." And the posts of the door were shaken by the voice of him who cried out, and the house was filled with smoke. So I said, "Woe is me, for I am undone, because I am a man of unclean lips, and dwell in the midst of a people of unclean lips. For my eyes have seen the King, the Lord of hosts." Then one of the seraphim flew to me, having in his hand a live coal, which he had taken with the tongs from the altar. And he touched my mouth with it, and said, Behold, this has touched your lips. Your iniquity is taken away, and your sin purged. Also, I heard the voice of the Lord saying, Whom shall I send? And who will go for us? Then I said, Here am I, send me. And he said, Go and tell this people. Keep on hearing, but do not understand. Keep on seeing, but do not perceive. Make the heart of this people dull, and their ears heavy, and shut their eyes, lest they see with their eyes, and hear with their ears, and understand with their heart, and return, and be healed. Then I said, Lord, how long? And he answered, Until the cities are laid waste and without inhabitant, the houses are without a man, the land is utterly desolate. The Lord has removed men far away, and the forsaken places are many in the midst of the land. But yet a tenth will be in it, and will return and be for consuming, as a terebinth tree or as an oak, whose stump remains when it is cut down. So the holy seed shall be its stump. Isaiah chapter 7. Now it came to pass in the days of Ahaz, the son of Jotham, the son of Uzziah, king of Judah, that Rezin, king of Syria, and Pekah, the son of Remaliah, king of Israel, went up to Jerusalem to make war against it, but could not prevail against it. And it was told to the house of David, saying, Syria's forces are deployed in Ephraim. So his heart and the heart of his people were moved, as the trees of the woods are moved with the wind. Then the Lord said to Isaiah, Go out now to meet Ahaz, you and Shear-Jashub, your son, at the end of the aqueduct from the upper pool on the highway to the fuller's field, and say to him, Take heed and be quiet. Do not fear or be faint-hearted, for these two stubs of smoking firebrands, for the fierce anger of Rezin and Syria and the son of Remaliah, because Syria, Ephraim, and the son of Remaliah have plotted evil against you, saying, Let us go up against Judah and trouble it, and let us make a gap in its wall for ourselves, and set a king over them, the son of Tabel. Thus says the Lord God, It shall not stand, nor shall it come to pass. For the head of Syria is Damascus, and the head of Damascus is Rezin. Within 65 years Ephraim will be broken, so that it will not be a people. The head of Ephraim is Samaria, and the head of Samaria is Remaliah's son. If you will not believe, surely you shall not be established. Moreover, the Lord spoke again to Ahaz, saying, Ask a sign for yourself from the Lord your God. Ask it either in the depth or in the height above. But Ahaz said, I will not ask, nor will I test the Lord. Then he said, Hear now, O house of David, is it a small thing for you to weary men, but will you weary my God also? Therefore, the Lord himself will give you a sign. Behold, the virgin shall conceive and bear a son, and shall call his name Emmanuel. Curds and honey he shall eat, that he may know to refuse the evil and choose the good. For before the child shall know to refuse the evil and choose the good, the land that you dread will be forsaken by both her kings. The Lord will bring the king of Assyria upon you and your people and your father's house. days that have not come since the day that Ephraim departed from Judah. And it shall come to pass in that day that the Lord will whistle for the fly that is in the farthest part of the rivers of Egypt, and for the bee that is in the land of Assyria. They will come, and all of them will rest in the desolate valleys and in the clefts of the rocks and on all thorns and in all pastures. In the same day the Lord will shave with a hired razor, with those from beyond the river, with the king of Assyria, the head and the hair of the legs, and will also remove the beard. It shall be in that day that a man will keep alive a young cow and two sheep. So it shall be from the abundance of milk they give that he will eat curds, for curds and honey everyone will eat who is left in the land. It shall happen in that day that wherever there could be 1,000 vines worth 1,000 shekels of silver, it will be for briars and thorns. With arrows and bows men will come there, because all the land will become briars and thorns. And to any hill which could be dug with the hoe, you will not go there for fear of briars and thorns, but it will become a range for oxen and a place for sheep to roam. Isaiah chapter 8. Moreover, the Lord said to me, take a large scroll and write on it with a man's pen concerning Maher Shalal Hashbaz. And I will take for myself faithful witnesses to record, Uriah the priest and Zechariah the son of Jeberechiah. Then I went to the prophetess, and she conceived and bore a son. Then the Lord said to me, call his name Maher Shalal Hashbaz, for before the child shall have knowledge to cry, my father and my mother, the riches of Damascus and the spoil of Samaria will be taken away before the king of Assyria. The Lord also spoke to me again, saying, inasmuch as these people refused the waters of Shiloah that flow softly, and rejoice in Rezin and in Remaliah's son, now therefore behold, the Lord brings up over them the waters of the river, strong and mighty, the king of Assyria and all his glory. He will go up over all his channels and go over all his banks. He will pass through Judah. He will overflow and pass over. He will reach up to the neck. And the stretching out of his wings will fill the breadth of your land, O Emmanuel. Be shattered, O you peoples, and be broken in pieces. Give ear, all you from far countries. Gird yourselves, but be broken in pieces. Gird yourselves, but be broken in pieces. Take counsel together, but it will come to nothing. Speak the word, but it will not stand, for God is with us. For the Lord spoke thus to me with a strong hand, and instructed me that I should not walk in the way of this people, saying, do not say a conspiracy concerning all that this people call a conspiracy, nor be afraid of their threats, nor be troubled. The Lord of hosts, him you shall hallow. Let him be your fear, and let him be your dread. He will be as a sanctuary, but a stone of stumbling and a rock of offense to both the houses of Israel, as a trap and a snare to the inhabitants of Jerusalem. And many among them shall stumble, they shall fall and be broken, be snared and taken. Bind up the testimony, seal the law among my disciples, and I will wait on the Lord, who hides his face from the house of Jacob, and I will hope in him. Here am I and the children whom the Lord has given me. We are for signs and wonders in Israel, from the Lord of hosts who dwells in Mount Zion. And when they say to you, seek those who are mediums and wizards, who whisper and mutter, should not a people seek their God? Should they seek the dead on behalf of the living? To the law and to the testimony, if they do not speak according to this word, it is because there is no light in them. They will pass through it, hard pressed and hungry, and it shall happen, when they are hungry, that they will be enraged and curse their king and their God and look upward. Then they will look to the earth and see trouble and darkness, gloom of anguish, and they will be driven into darkness. Isaiah chapter 9. Nevertheless, the gloom will not be upon her who is distressed, as when at first he lightly esteemed the land of Zebulun and the land of Naphtali, and afterward more heavily oppressed her by the way of the sea beyond the Jordan in Galilee of the Gentiles. The people who walked in darkness have seen a great light. Those who dwelt in the land of the shadow of death, upon them a light has shined. You have multiplied the nation and increased its joy. They rejoice before you according to the joy of harvest, as men rejoice when they divide the spoil. For you have broken the yoke of his burden and the staff of his shoulder, the rod of his oppressor, as in the day of Midian. For every warrior's sandal from the noisy battle and garments rolled in blood will be used for burning and fuel of fire. For unto us a child is born, unto us a son is given, and the government will be upon his shoulder, and his name will be called Wonderful, Counselor, Mighty God, Everlasting Father, Prince of Peace. Of the increase of his government and peace there will be no end, upon the throne of David and over his kingdom, to order it and establish it with judgment and justice, from that time forward, even forever. The zeal of the Lord of hosts will perform this. The Lord sent a word against Jacob, and it has fallen on Israel. All the people will know, Ephraim and the inhabitant of Samaria, who say in pride and arrogance of heart, the bricks have fallen down, but we will rebuild with hewn stones. The sycamores are cut down, but we will replace them with cedars. Therefore, the Lord shall set up the adversaries of reason against him and spur his enemies on, the Syrians before and the Philistines behind. And they shall devour Israel with an open mouth, for all his anger is not turned away, but his hand is stretched out still. For the people do not turn to him who strikes them, nor do they seek the Lord of hosts. Therefore, the Lord will cut off head and tail from Israel, palm branch and bulrush in one day. The elder and honorable, he is the head. The prophet who teaches lies, he is the tail. For the leaders of this people cause them to err, and those who are led by them are destroyed. Therefore the Lord will have no joy in their young men, nor have mercy on their fatherless and widows. For everyone is a hypocrite and an evildoer, and every mouth speaks folly. For all this his anger is not turned away, but his hand is stretched out still. For wickedness burns as the fire. It shall devour the briars and thorns, and kindle in the thickets of the forest. They shall mount up like rising smoke. Through the wrath of the Lord of hosts, the land is burned up, and the people shall be as fuel for the fire. No man shall spare his brother, and he shall snatch on the right hand and be hungry. He shall devour on the left hand and not be satisfied. Every man shall eat the flesh of his own arm. Manasseh shall devour Ephraim, and Ephraim Manasseh. Together they shall be against Judah. For all this, his anger is not turned away, but his hand is stretched out still. Isaiah chapter 10. Woe to those who decree unrighteous decrees, who write misfortune, which they have prescribed, to rob the needy of justice, and to take what is right from the poor of my people, that widows may be their prey, and that they may rob the fatherless. What will you do in the day of punishment, and in the desolation which will come from afar? To whom will you flee for help, and where will you leave your glory? Without me they shall bow down among the prisoners, and they shall fall among the slain. For all this his anger is not turned away, but his hand is stretched out still. Woe to Assyria, the rod of my anger, and the staff in whose hand is my indignation. I will send him against an ungodly nation, and against the people of my wrath I will give him charge, to seize the spoil, to take the prey, and to tread them down like the mire of the streets. Yet he does not mean so, nor does his heart think so, but it is in his heart to destroy and cut off not a few nations. For he says, are not my princes altogether kings? Is not Calno like Carchemish? Is not Hamath like Arpad? Is not Samaria like Damascus? As my hand has found the kingdoms of the idols, whose carved images excelled those of Jerusalem and Samaria? As I have done to Samaria and her idols, shall I not do also to Jerusalem and her idols? Therefore, it shall come to pass when the Lord has performed all his work on Mount Zion and on Jerusalem, that he will say, I will punish the fruit of the arrogant heart of the king of Assyria, and the glory of his haughty looks. For he says, by the strength of my hand I have done it, and by my wisdom, for I am prudent. Also, I have removed the boundaries of the people and have robbed their treasuries. So I have put down the inhabitants like a valiant man. My hand has found like a nest the riches of the people, and as one gathers eggs that are left, I have gathered all the earth, and there was no one who moved his wing, nor opened his mouth with even a peep. Shall the axe boast itself against him who chops with it? Or shall the saw exalt itself against him who saws with it? As if a rod could wield itself against those who lift it up, or as if a staff could lift up as if it were not wood. Therefore, the Lord of hosts, will send leanness among his fat ones, and under his glory he will kindle a burning like the burning of a fire. So the light of Israel will be for a fire, and his Holy One for a flame. It will burn and devour his thorns and his briars in one day, and it will consume the glory of his forest and of his fruitful field, both soul and body. And they will be as when a sick man wastes away. Then the rest of the trees of his forest will be so few in number that a child may write.

and end in the midst of all the land. Therefore, thus says the Lord God of hosts, O my people who dwell in Zion, do not be afraid of the Assyrian. He shall strike you with a rod and lift up his staff against you in the manner of Egypt. For yet a very little while, and the indignation will cease, as will my anger in their destruction. And the Lord of hosts will stir up a scourge for him, like the slaughter of Midian at the rock of Oreb. As his rod was on the sea, so will he lift it up in the manner of Egypt. It shall come to pass in that day that his burden will be taken away from your shoulder, and his yoke from your neck, and the yoke will be destroyed because of the anointing oil. He has come to Aiath, he has passed Migron. At Michmash he has attended to his equipment. They have gone along the ridge. They have taken up lodging at Geba. Ramah is afraid. Gibeah of Saul has fled. Lift up your voice, O daughter of Galim. Cause it to be heard as far as Laish. O poor Anathoth, Madmena has fled. The inhabitants of Gabim seek refuge. As yet he will remain at Nob that day. He will shake his fist at the mount of the daughter of Zion, the hill of Jerusalem. Behold, the Lord of hosts, will lop off the bough with terror. Those of high stature will be hewn down, and the haughty will be humbled. He will cut down the thickets of the forest with iron, and Lebanon will fall by the Mighty One. Isaiah chapter 11. There shall come forth a rod from the stem of Jesse, and a branch shall grow out of his roots. The Spirit of the Lord shall rest upon him, the Spirit of wisdom and understanding, the Spirit of counsel and might, the Spirit of knowledge and of the fear of the Lord. His delight is in the fear of the Lord, and he shall not judge by the sight of his eyes, nor decide by the hearing of his ears. But with righteousness he shall judge the poor, and decide with equity for the meek of the earth. He shall strike the earth with the rod of his mouth, and with the breath of his lips he shall slay the wicked. Righteousness shall be the belt of his loins, and faithfulness the belt of his waist. The wolf also shall dwell with the lamb. The leopard shall lie down with the young goat, the calf and the young lion and the fatling together. And a little child shall lead them. The cow and the bear shall graze. Their young ones shall lie down together, and the lion shall eat straw like the ox. The nursing child shall play by the cobra's hole, and the weaned child shall put his hand in the viper's den. They shall not hurt nor destroy in all my holy mountain, for the earth shall be full of the knowledge of the Lord as the waters cover the sea. And in that day there shall be a root of Jesse, who shall stand as a banner to the people. For the Gentiles shall seek him, and his resting place shall be glorious. It shall come to pass in that day that the Lord shall set his hand again the second time to recover the remnant of his people who are left, from Assyria and Egypt, from Pathros and Cush, from Elam and Shinar, from Hamath and the islands of the sea. He will set up a banner for the nations, and will assemble the outcasts of Israel, and gather together the dispersed of Judah, from the four corners of the earth. Also the envy of Ephraim shall depart, and the adversaries of Judah shall be cut off. Ephraim shall not envy Judah, and Judah shall not harass Ephraim. But they shall fly down upon the shoulder of the
Philistines toward

0: toward the west. Together they shall plunder the people of the east. They shall lay their hand on Edom and Moab, and the people of Ammon shall obey them. The Lord will utterly destroy the tongue of the sea of Egypt. With his mighty wind he will shake his fist over the river and strike it in the seven streams and make men cross over dry shod. There will be a highway for the remnant of his people, who will be left from Assyria, as it was for Israel in the day that he came up from the land of Egypt. Isaiah chapter 12. And in that day you will say, O Lord, I will praise you. Though you were angry with me, your anger is turned away, and you comfort me. Behold, God is my salvation. I will trust and not be afraid. For Yahweh, the Lord, is my strength and song. He also has become my salvation. Therefore, with joy, you will draw water from the wells of salvation. And in that day you will say, Praise the Lord, call upon his name, declare his deeds among the peoples, make mention that his name is exalted. Sing to the Lord, for he has done excellent things. This is known in all the earth. Cry out and shout, O inhabitant of Zion, for great is the Holy One of Israel in your midst. Isaiah chapter 13. The burden against Babylon, which Isaiah the son of Amoz saw. Lift up a banner on the high mountain. Raise your voice to them. Wave your hand that they may enter the gates of the nobles. I have commanded my sanctified ones. I have also called my mighty ones for my anger, those who rejoice in my exaltation. The noise of a multitude in the mountains, like that of many people, a tumultuous noise of the kingdoms of nations gathered together. The Lord of hosts musters the army for battle. They come from a far country, from the end of heaven, the Lord and his weapons of indignation, to destroy the whole land. Wail, for the day of the Lord is at hand. It will come as destruction from the Almighty. Therefore all hands will be limp. Every man's heart will melt, and they will be afraid. Pangs and sorrows will take hold of them. They will be in pain as a woman in childbirth. They will be amazed at one another. Their faces will be like flames. Behold, the day of the Lord comes, cruel, with both wrath and fierce anger, to lay the land desolate, and he will destroy its sinners from it. For the stars of heaven and their constellations will not give their light. The sun will be darkened in its going forth, and the moon will not cause its light to shine. I will punish the world for its evil, and the wicked for their iniquity. I will halt the arrogance of the proud, and will lay low the haughtiness of the terrible.
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1: Matt Herron, pastor of Sojourn Church in Traverse City, Michigan. And today we continue his series, Matthew, the Gospel of the Kingdom, and the message from Matthew chapter 21, verses 12 through 22. Now here's Matt Herron.
2: We're in the fifth book, The Clashes of Kingdoms. And we said that in chapter 21, Jesus comes into Jerusalem on what is known as Palm Sunday, the triumphal entry. And it's wonderful. Everybody's celebrating and singing and waving palm branches. It's all kinds of incredible stuff. But it almost functions as though it's Jesus kicking the bee's nest. And these upcoming chapters, actually starting in our text today, get very, very interesting and kind of spicy as Jesus, as we observe the clashes of the kingdoms. Now, if you were here last week, you might recognize that the scripture that was read is the exact same as the scripture from last week. What we're going to do is we're going to focus on the second half of that text this week and just ask God to meet us in it. So if you look at Matthew chapter 21, starting in verse 12, we'll recap this part that we looked at last week, but the house of prayer. Jesus has just entered the city, as I said a second ago, all kinds of messianic songs and messianic celebrations. Everybody's yelling the word Hosanna, which means save or save us. He's riding a donkey, which has Old Testament connotations. And so Jesus is inviting all of these messianic indications, all of these correlations to the Old Testament promise of a king who would one day come, of the long-awaited Messiah. Comes into town, verses 1 through 11, to this wonderful reception. And then in verse 12, he heads right to the temple. The temple is the center of the Jewish worship. It is one of the untouchables for the Jewish people. And Jesus comes into town and heads right there and starts throwing over some tables. And we said last week that part of what's happening is Matthew is showing us the full range of Jesus. In the first 11 verses, he shows the merciful, patient, loving side of Jesus. And now as he comes into the temple, he's showing that there's a full range of emotion, that Jesus also brings judgment, that Jesus also has a sense of expectation, of justice. And so he comes into the temple and he has an opinion about what's right and what's wrong. He has an opinion about the worship of the God of heaven, and he starts throwing over tables. What is Jesus bothered by? Well, he's bothered by what they've turned his house into. He says, my house should be called a house of prayer. And we said last week, it's quite audacious for him to show up and walk into the temple, this incredible building, and say, this is my house. This is my house. And I don't like what you've done with it. It's my house, and I want it to be a house of prayer, but you make it a den of robbers. He wants it to be a house of prayer. Prayer is communication with God. Prayer is responding to God. Prayer is healthiest when we know what or who it is that we're talking to. And so Jesus says that's what this place is supposed to be. A theologian from 500 years ago, John Calvin, he said that this phrase, a house of prayer, meant the whole of worship. It meant the entire nature of the interaction between man and God, the receiving and the responding, what God has said and our response to that. So it's scripture, it's song, it's sacrament, it's the whole of worship between humans and God. So reading of the Bible, praying of prayers, taking communion, baptism, singing, the whole thing. That's what Jesus says my house is supposed to be about. But he says, they make it a den of robbers. They make it a den of robbers. Now, do you know what a den is? A den is a house. It's a home. It's a place of comfort. It's a place of welcome. If you think of a fox den or a bear den, that's where they go and they're comfortable. That's where they go and they're safe. Jesus says, you've made it into a house, but not the kind of house I was thinking about. You've made it into a house for robbers. And what he's suggesting is that in this temple, in its current condition, it's comfortable for the very people that should be uncomfortable in the temple. It's the very people that are being called upon to repent from that kind of living, to turn from those kinds of actions. And yet, in this moment, Jesus walks in there and says, this is comfortable for the exact wrong people. Now look, everybody's welcome. Everyone is welcome into the house of the Lord, into the local church, into the worship of God. Everyone is welcome, but it shouldn't be comfortable for any part of us that's in rebellion against God. It should be comfortable. It should be welcoming. It should be open. It should feel like home, but it should also feel like a place of disruption for any part of my life that's out of line with God's good design. And Jesus is saying, you've done the exact opposite. You've made it comfortable for the people who are living contrary to my design, for the robbers, for the people who are taking advantage, for the people who have turned this whole thing into consumerism. They've turned it into a marketplace. They've turned it into some sort of exchange of value, of dollars. They've commercialized it. And Jesus is like, it's the exact wrong direction that I had designed this house to go. They've distorted it in a terrible, terrible way. We spent the rest of the sermon last week on that. And so if you want to dig into that more, that's what we tried to investigate last Sunday. Immediately after throwing the scammers out. So Jesus throws over the table and he says, like, get out of here. And by the way, he does not just throw out the people who are selling the stuff. He throws out the people who are buying the stuff. And he says, you're participating. Yeah, the sellers are the ones selling, but the buyers are the ones that are enabling it. You're funding it. You're participating in it. And Jesus throws them all out. So he throws the scammers out. And right after he throws the scammers out, he welcomes the outsiders in. The next verse, verse 14, he is immediately healing the people that would be generally considered unclean. The lame, the blind, they come running. Jesus is healing them. And it's like this reversal of the way in which the house of God should work. Jesus has thrown out the scammers and he's welcomed in the outsiders. Jesus is modeling his new kingdom, the kingdom that's coming. And it is a clash. And it's going to get worse in the chapters ahead. But it's butting heads with the way things are. Jesus is coming in and saying the status quo is not okay. And so his kingdom comes in, his new kingdom, his coming kingdom, and it clashes with the old kingdom and its ways. In Jesus' kingdom, he heals those who are in need and rebukes those who hoard, power or money or control or manipulation. So Jesus heals the lame and the blind, and then the children start to praise him. Another minority group. A group that's thought of very lowly in that society. And these children begin to sing and they raise a voice of prayer and they say, Hosanna to the Son of David. And so they're saying the very same things that were said on the street in the beginning of this chapter. They're now saying it in the temple and they're saying, save us, Son of David. That's messianic promises. They're bringing all of that right into the temple. Verse 16, the religious leaders hear this and they want Jesus to shut it down. They hear all this stuff happening and they go to Jesus and they're like, come on, like enough's enough. Shut them up. Do you hear what they're saying? This is heresy. And instead of shutting them down, Jesus doubles down and says, it's out of the mouths of babes. It's out of the mouths of children that you hear the truth. Would you listen? Instead of me shutting it down, we should be turning it up. And then Jesus leaves the temple. Well, as Jesus leaves the temple, he goes to a place called Bethany. And the next morning, we are told in verse 18, he was returning back to the city. So that whole temple incident results in Jesus leaving the city again. The next morning, he's on his way back in, and it says that he's hungry. And this is not the point of the sermon, and I don't want to spend a lot of time on it, but there are just occasions in the life of Jesus where the gospel writers want us to feel the humanity of Jesus, that Jesus is the God-man, that Jesus is this unique thing in all of the world, that he is fully God and fully man. And so he gets hungry. And so he's walking back into the city, and he's with his disciples, and he's hungry. In verse 19, seeing a fig tree by the wayside, he went to it and found nothing on it, but only leaves. And he said to it, "May no fruit ever come from you again." And the fig tree withered at once. The disciples realize the power of Jesus. They see it again. In verse 18, he's on his way back in. He's hungry. He sees a fig tree. And what we know, based on at least how scholars understand the timeline here, this is a time of year where a fig tree should have figs on it. So right now, apple trees have apples on them. It's the time of year that an apple tree should have apples on it, unless it's one of the orchards that's really popular and now it's been picked. But it should have apples on it. Jesus goes up to the fig tree, it has all of its leaves, and Jesus walks up to the tree assuming that there will be figs on there because it's the time of year where a fig tree should have figs. It's got all its leaves, it's showing out, and Jesus shows up there and there is no fruit on it at all. And then Jesus does something that most scholars believe is the only time he did it. He does a miracle of destruction. All of Jesus' other miracles are miracles in which there's a level of freedom or a level of restoration or a level of healing. Here, he does a miracle of destruction. The tree immediately withers. The disciples are shocked and they are like, "How in the world did the tree wither at once?" You notice they ask how, not why. They don't ask why did Jesus do it. They ask, "How did that happen?" Now, they didn't ask why, so we're not going to spend a lot of time on why. But the why did Jesus do this? It does appear that he did it because the tree is bringing to mind the very thing that he experienced the previous evening. The tree is just like the temple. The temple has all kinds of activity. The tree has all kinds of leaves. The fig tree has all these leaves and no real fruit. And it's like Jesus is looking at that tree and thinking of the temple and saying, "That's what's going on with the temple. All kinds of activity, it's packed full of people, but there is no real fruit there. It's a den of robbers. It's built for the wrong group. The wrong people are present. The wrong people are getting comfortable." And Jesus threw over those tables. And here with this tree, if you were answering the why, it seems like the why is another lesson on hypocrisy, another lesson on missing it. And Jesus is like, leaves with no fruit, it's hypocrisy, it's a falsehood. And so he curses the tree. But the disciples, their question is, how did this happen? And Jesus says, prayer. This is the power of prayer. And he's showing them again that this is not new. Jesus has shown his power. Jesus has shown the power of prayer multiple times throughout the Gospels. If you think of the healings that he's done, if you think of him calming the storms, if you think of him feeding the 5,000, plenty of times Jesus has prayed and then acted, and it's been incredible. So the disciples, it's not like they haven't seen anything like this before, and yet they're still like, "How in the world?" Can you relate? The God of heaven at work in the world, maybe he's been at work in your life and you've seen him do things and then he does it again and you're like, "How in the world?" The work of God in the world is shocking. And these disciples, they've seen it before. And then Jesus isn't done. Jesus is gonna do more. The resurrection is coming in just a couple days. Jesus' power has been on display, and yet the disciples here say, "How in the world did this tree wither like that?" Jesus says it's prayer. And in verses 20 through 22, what Jesus teaches them about prayer raises a lot of hope. And if we're honest, it raises a lot of skepticism. I mean, listen to these verses. When the disciples saw it, they marveled, saying, "How did the fig tree wither at once?" And Jesus answered them, "Truly I say to you, if you have faith and do not doubt, you will not only do what has been done to the fig tree, but even if you say to this mountain, 'Be taken up and thrown into the sea,' it will happen. And whatever you ask in prayer, you will receive, if you have faith." Now, on the one hand, that could bring a great deal of hope. You could be like, "Oh man, prayer is powerful." On the other hand, you may read that and be like, "Are you kidding me? I mean, are you serious right now? A mountain? Like, tell a mountain to be cast into the sea and that's gonna happen? No limitation to the requests? Throw a mountain into the sea?" I mean, that sounds really powerful, and it also sounds a little dangerous. Well, the gospel, the message of the gospel tells us that we can come to God messy. That we can come to God with all of our mess. That this is the scandal of the gospel. The scandal of the gospel is that we are welcomed into God's presence just as we are, with all of our stuff. But why? Why are we welcomed into the presence of God? Well, the gospel tells us that we are united to God through Christ. That this is what Christ does on our behalf. That in Christ, we are actually forgiven of our sins, and we are washed. We are adopted. We are brought into the family. That means that because the relationship is stored, we now have avenues of communication with God that we did not have before that. Part of what happens in the work of Jesus is when he restores us to God, when he reconciles us to God, he creates new lines of communication that didn't exist before. And so now we are welcomed into God's presence. And there are multiple word pictures throughout the Bible, various visions or dreams or analogies in which this idea is put in front of us. The idea that we can actually stand in the throne room of God and not be thrown out. Even with all of our problems, even with all of our messes, we could actually stand before God and not be thrown out. This is the message of the gospel. Communication's been restored. The relationship has been restored. And because of that, we can now talk to our Father in heaven in new and fresh ways. Verses like this help us understand that we can come and we can actually ask God whatever is on our hearts. Did you know that? Like, you can come to God and talk to him about every single thing that's on your heart. No matter what it is, you can bring it before him. But Jesus tells us that if you're going to do that, you can do that. But if you're going to do that, it needs to be in faith. And this word, in faith, that means to have full confidence in God's power to accomplish everything he's promised. Jesus says, if you have, that is, in the Greek, this is present active imperative. If you have faith, he says that twice. And this Greek word, it has way more to do with, like, it's a deeper idea than the American idea of faith. In faith, you know, in America, we just kind of treat it as like this idea, like, you know, faith in Jesus. It's kind of like, I know he existed, or I know he's true. But the biblical word for faith is actually rooted in a level of confidence in God's character, in God's promises, in God's power to accomplish the stuff he said he would do. And so Jesus says, if you come to God like that, you can bring everything you've got. You can bring every bit, everything that's rolling around in your heart, you can bring it before the Lord if you have confidence that God will do what he promised. That God is moving in the world like that. That God is able to move in the world like that. And he illustrates it with the statement, if you have faith and do not doubt, even if you say to this mountain, be taken up and thrown into the sea, it'll happen. Now, it is possible that Jesus is referring to the Temple Mount, where the temple sat. I mean, Jesus just rebuked that temple. And it's maybe it's the sense of like throwing the temple out. Maybe he was pointing to the Mount of Olives. And there's some Old Testament language that hints at that mountain being this moment of eschatological, like the end times, and some incredible things happening. And maybe there's a statement about the Mount of Olives. Maybe Jesus was pointing at the Mount of Olives. Or maybe he was pointing at something called the Herodian, which was one of Herod's great accomplishments, this almost like a fort type place. And maybe he was pointing at the Herodian. But whether Jesus was pointing at the Temple Mount or the Mount of Olives or the Herodian or something else, scholars agree that what this is called Hebraic hyperbole. And this happens in the Old Testament all the time. And Jesus, regardless of which mountain he's talking about, he's using hyperbole to make the case for the amazing depth of faith that one can actually have in God and his promises. That one could actually move in the world in a way that has this kind of confidence that God will do what he promises to do. That you could actually think about and talk about and live in a way that had this kind of confidence that God will keep his promises. Now, if you've been here through the study of Matthew, we've run into this a few times. We've run into this idea of faith and sinking our teeth into faith. It's an invitation that the disciples, you know, they've run into this so many times to see that the power of God that withered the fig tree is power that is available to them through faith. Do you believe that? I mean, so many of us live with very little faith in the power of God to keep his promises. And a couple times throughout the Gospel of Matthew, and it shows up in the other Gospels too, Jesus uses a nickname for his disciples. When Jesus says, "O ye," or "O you of little faith," that word, that phrase, little faith, is actually one word in the Greek. And the best translation of it is little faiths. O you little faiths. Jesus's nickname, one of Jesus's nickname for his disciples was little faiths. I don't think any of us are voting for that to be our new nickname, especially from Jesus. And yet that's what Jesus said to them. I'm sure he said it to them in love. I'm sure he said it to them with some level of consternation. Like, all the stuff you've seen, I can't believe that there's still such little faith in you. But I can relate. I can relate to being one of little faith. And Jesus, as he teaches them what he's done with the fig tree, as he points to these mountains of power, whether they're physical mountains or political mountains, Jesus wants them to actually believe that God can keep his promises. And I wonder how much their nickname played out right in that moment. Did they believe him? How much is that nickname playing out for us right now? But maybe you're saying, okay, how do we do it? If we can pray like that, if we can live like that, if we can have this kind of confidence, how do we do it? Well, let's finish with that. The power of prayer, or the practice of prayer. We said a minute ago that prayer is communication. Prayer is communication with God. It is best thought of as a two-way street. That when you use the word prayer, it would be so helpful for your relationship with God, if you would retrain yourself to think about prayer as a two-way street, that prayer involves both hearing from God and talking to God. I would say that for many people, prayer has been minimized down to just talking. It's just saying something to God. And there's a sense in which that's not a wrong definition. But I'm suggesting that a more holistic definition of prayer is prayer that is a two-way street, that it is both hearing from God and talking to God. And there is a general lack of prayer in the Western church. Now, I admit that some parts of the global church are really good at prayer, and some churches in the West are good at prayer. But generally speaking, it's not a good report card. Prayer is not one of the church, especially the church in the West. It's not one of our strengths. And if you want to know why, well, I think there's a lot of confusion about prayer. I think that there's confusion. We hear all these exaggerations, and maybe we see the way that people pray, or we hear the way that people pray, and it leaves us confused. But one of the reasons why we're confused is that we do not practice. You know, if you think of anything that you do in your life, you want to learn to ice skate, you want to learn an instrument, you want to learn another language. If you don't practice, you'll never get good at it. And so many of us are not good at prayer. We're intimidated by prayer. We're confused by prayer. But one of the reasons is we don't practice. We don't actually do it. We're not actually engaged in regular rhythms of hearing from God and then talking back to him, responding back to him. A lot of people say, I don't understand prayer, but then you ask and they never pray. It's not part of their life, and they're not even actively looking. They're not looking to the scriptures to learn to pray. They're not reading books about how to pray. There's no activity in prayer, and yet there's this deep discouragement or frustration. Shouldn't be that surprising. But a lot of us do not know how to pray. And Jesus' own disciples came to him at one point and said, would you teach us to pray? And that's where we get the Lord's Prayer, is him teaching his disciples to pray. Some of us struggle with prayer because we struggle with the reality of the supernatural. You just struggle with that in general. It's the idea that you would even be talking to somebody you can't see. The idea that you would expect something from outside of us to actually act here. We've talked about this many times. Centuries ago, our world was a porous world. Our world expected the supernatural to be mingling with the natural. But in recent centuries, especially in recent decades, we have built a brass heavens. And in general, we do not expect the supernatural to engage with the natural. And yet the whole premise of the Bible in communion with God is indeed that the supernatural would be engaged here, now, for real. And so if you struggle with the reality of the supernatural, I understand why you would struggle with prayer. Some of us struggle because we focus on prayer instead of on the God we're talking to. And what I mean by that is there's an author named Paul Miller, and he said maybe a way that could help in getting active in prayer is think of prayer as a windshield. You do not drive your car and stare at your windshield. That would not go well. You look through the windshield. And so he said, think of prayer that way. It's the means of communication. You don't sit there and just stare at prayer. I gotta pray. Like, get to know the God you're talking to. Treat it more like a windshield that you're looking through than something that you're staring at. In the book of James, we find out that Christians have two problems in prayer, two ditches that exist in prayer. This is in James chapter 4. This is what James says. One problem is you don't ask. So what we just talked about, you're not praying at all. You do not have because you do not ask. James says that point blank in James chapter 4. A lot of Christians seem to think of life as if the real goal would be to figure out how to live life without having to ask the teacher for instructions. Like, the evidence that you're a really good Christian is that you could go through this without having to talk to God. Somehow, like, I'm so obedient. I figured out how to do it without him. James says that's a terrible ditch to be in, to not ask at all. But there's another ditch. In the next verse, he says, the others of you, you ask and you do not receive because you ask wrongly to spend it on your passions. So on the one hand, we have many times where we don't ask at all. And then on the other hand, we ask, but we ask selfishly. So we run to God and we say, hey, God, you know, what I really need is for that lottery ticket to come through. You know, what I really need is to pass the test tomorrow that I didn't study for. You know, what I really need is this or that. And you come to God, and what you come to God with is a request that your will be done. That's what James is saying. If you remember last chapter, chapter 20 of Matthew, James and John, their mom comes to Jesus with a prayer. And she says, hey, I got something I'd like you to do. And Jesus is like, okay, like what? And she says, I would like you to glorify my sons. I would like them to have the best seats in the house. And Jesus' answer is, no. You don't know what you're talking about. No, like that's not going to work out the way you think it's going to work out. No. I mean, what a beautiful example, just one chapter earlier, of someone asking with selfish ambition. Someone asking selfishly. It's a poor request, and Jesus, in his kindness, says no. This is often because our prayers, if we actually pray, are one way. We fall into this ditch when our prayers are one way. When our view of prayer is, it's a Hail Mary. It's my last ditch effort. I've tried everything else. I guess I'll pray. That is a one-way prayer. That is coming to God and saying, my will be done. My kingdom come. And Jesus, when he taught us to pray, said, here's how you got to orient yourself. Receive from God first. What does God say is good? What does God's kingdom look like? What does God's word say? And now your communion with him, you could still say, God, I would prefer that not to happen. I would like this to go a different way, but not my will, but yours be done. That's what Jesus taught us. To be a person of prayer is to know God. God reveals himself primarily in the word of God, and to interact with him. Jesus models and teaches us on prayer so often. He shows that the antidote to not asking is to ask boldly, just like he shows them here. This mountain be cast into the sea. Like, go to God with all of it. That's the antidote to not asking. But the antidote to asking selfishly is to surrender completely. It's to actually get in God's word and get in with God enough to where you're receiving from him his good gifts. And you're willing to realign your life to what he's doing in the world. And again, Jesus does this in one verse in just a couple chapters. In Matthew 26, Jesus sees what's happening. He's going to go to the cross and die. He's going to suffer. He's going to be separated from the Father. And he says, I see this. Is there any way that this cup could pass from me? If there is, that's what I would like. So he asked boldly. But then he sacrificed completely. And he said, not my will, but yours be done. In one verse, Jesus shows this invitation to communion with God. Here's my wants, but I submit my wants to yours. I ask boldly, and I surrender completely. What are we to make of Jesus' outlandish promises when he says, ask whatever you want? You know, the Gospels record that phrase six times. Six times Jesus looks at his followers and says, you can ask for whatever you want. Well, I think Jesus is saying something here. Most of the time Jesus brings this up, it's with his small group of committed followers. And I just assume he must know that their most common imbalance is not asking for what they want. But when he looks at his followers, the biggest problem he sees, they're not asking. So Jesus is amping it up. He's like, you can go to the Father with anything. You can come to him with everything. You can put it all before him. Just as you put it before him, and then say, not my will, but yours be done. You can ask for whatever you want. You can put it on the table right before him. It's almost like Jesus is saying, hey guys, let's be action biased. Let's be action biased. Let's be guilty of saying too much. Let's be guilty of interacting with God too much. Let's be guilty of praying too boldly instead of sitting in the corner and just being confused or doubting that God cares. There is selfish asking, but that's not the only problem. It's like Jesus is trying to get through to us. You really can ask your Father for whatever he wants. And guess what? He loves you so much that he won't give you a bad gift. So go for it. Like, you can be honest. You can pray boldly. And if you say, I don't know what to pray for, you don't know where to start. Listen, a pastor in New York City, his name's John Tyson, he said this once. He said, okay, just pray what you got. You don't know, just pray what you got. Like, get started. Just pray what you got. Put it on the table. Go to the throne. Bring the real you before the real God and pray what you got. And you're like, I can't pray all night like Jesus. Okay, don't. Pray 5 minutes. Like, get started. Action bias. Jesus is literally saying you can ask for anything, and your Father in heaven is listening, and he loves you enough. If you ask for a stone, if you ask for bread, he's not going to give you a stone. But if you ask for a scorpion, he's probably not going to give you a scorpion. He loves you too much. And so the freedom that Jesus wants to inflame is this freedom to talk, this freedom to come, this freedom to ask. Pray what you got. He's listening and he's ready to give good gifts. Let's pray. God, thanks for this text. And thank you for this word from Jesus that seems so over the top. If you say to this mountain, be cast into the sea, it'll happen. God, I could see how that would lead to some people like maybe rolling their eyes and walking away from prayer. I think Jesus intends it to do the exact opposite, for it to stir curiosity in us, for it to stir passion in us, for it to draw us close. So God, whether someone in this room is in the ditch of not asking at all, or someone in this room is in the ditch of asking selfishly, God, I pray that today would be an invitation to get back to this heart of prayer, a recognition of a loving Father who welcomes us with all of our stuff, to be able to say anything, to bring it all there, but then to submit ourselves, not our will, but your will be done, not our kingdom, but your kingdom come. God, would you meet us in this moment? In Jesus' name we pray, amen.
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1: 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Thanks for listening.

We said there's no way it's true. We're all praying for you. You've got at least another 30 years more. And God answered our prayers for his healing. Just not in the way.

I love the story of the prodigal, 'cause it sounds a lot like mine. From scared and alone to coming back home to a father's arms open.

Now that was Torrin Wells as we continue moving our way through this Thursday morning, giving God praise, and we're doing it together. This is Pilgrim Radio. We're your companion for the way. We want you to know that on this journey heavenward, you are not alone. We're here to remind you that God is with you. We're here to remind you that you are dearly loved by Him, and we're here to continually point you to the Word of God. You know, when you get the Word of God in you, it truly transforms your life. Well, as we look ahead today, we've got a bit more music for you. And then coming up at 12 p.m. Pacific, we're continuing in our Reader's Choice book, Knowing God by J.I. Packer. Well, up next, I've got Rhett Walker with Believer, and we're back to the music on Pilgrim Radio.

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You're on Pilgrim Radio, and Jordan St. Cyr just kicked off a midday hour of music for you. We've got Ann Wilson and her lovely country twang up next with her song Sinner's Prayer. But just ahead, we've got Forrest Frank, Lincoln Brewster, as well as Charity Gale for your morning. Right here on Pilgrim Radio, there's more Strength for the Journey just ahead.

That was Forrest Frank with OK, and we're just thankful that we got to wake up today. And you know, if there is breath in your lungs, there is purpose for your life. And you might hear me say that often, but I know that there are seasons where it feels so far from the truth. You think there is no way there could be any good from this situation. There is no way that there is purpose here. There is no way that I'm going to make it through. But friend, you might have the wrong glasses on, because at the end of the day, when we have a kingdom perspective, when we are rooted in truth, we know that God is always working things together for our good, that He can be trusted, and He is always faithful. This is Pilgrim Radio, your companion for the way.

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1: 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In other words, if all hell breaks loose, Jesus is still on his throne.
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Here's a daily devotional from Johnny Erickson Tada's book, Pearls of Great Price, from Genesis 1, verse 28. God blessed them and said to them, "Be fruitful and increase in number. Fill the earth and subdue it. Rule over the fish of the sea and the birds of the air, and over every living creature that moves on the ground." What a mission God gives in this verse. We are to increase, fill the earth, subdue, and rule. In other words, we are to give shape to the world around us and take on the glorious responsibility of making and owning it. We are to create, produce, and shape the creation into a higher order of beauty and usefulness. We are to rule, that is, to serve and give, sacrifice, and look to the interests of others. What a breathtaking mission for a marriage of two people. Pastor Steve Muzio states, "Marriage is designed as an alliance of two souls, knit and working together to obey these commands. However, because of sin's entrance into the world, marriage is now more likely a battlefield of two individuals, seeking to gain an advantage on the other. Too few are willing to lay down their arms as they approach the other with offers of love and peace. Life is a battle, and unfortunately, in selfishness, we make marriage yet another battleground instead of a holy alliance with a glorious purpose. You have a purpose in your marriage, in any relationship, no matter its stage or state. The purpose is to create and nurture good, produce righteousness, and cultivate spiritual beauty in the other. You can either contribute to the good in your relationships or to the decay. Find a way today to shape the world around you by giving, serving, and sacrificing. Confess to your friend or spouse any selfishness that may have eroded your relationship. Nurture the good. Create, produce, and shape into a higher order of loveliness your world around you and the people in it. O God, help me regain your magnificent mission in my marriage, in my relationships with those for whom I care." From Johnny Erickson Tada's book, Pearls of Great Price, on Pilgrim Radio.

Tasha Layton and Chris Brown remind us to worship through it. If you are walking through unfathomable pain, uncertainty, difficulty, no matter what it is, when you worship through it, you gain perspective and you are reminded that you'll get through it, whatever it is, not because of your own strength. We're grabbing a hold of God's because in our weakness, He is made strong. And when we worship, we are reminded of the strength that we have in Him. Well, my name's Sunny, checking in for the last time today, but coming up 12:30 p.m. Pacific, Sean Kohler connects with Gaia Moore on our His People podcast to talk about her transformation after encountering Christ. I encourage you to listen. That's just ahead on The Pilgrim.

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3: Hello again, fellow pilgrim. I'm Dave Telling, and thanks for joining me as I continue to read Knowing God by J.I. Packer and published by InterVarsity Press in 1993. I'm starting today near the top of page 198, where we'll be finishing chapter 18 and moving on into chapter 19. Do you see the glory of God in His wisdom, power, righteousness, truth, and love, supremely disclosed at Calvary in the making of propitiation for our sins? The Bible does, and we venture to add, if you felt the burden and pressure of your own sins at their true weight, so would you. In heaven, where these things are better understood, angels and men unite to praise the Lamb who was slain. Here on earth, those who, by grace, have been made spiritual realists do the same. And here he has another hymn. Bearing shame and scoffing rude, in my place condemned he stood, sealed my pardon with his blood. Hallelujah! What a Savior! He left his Father's throne above, so free, so infinite his grace, emptied himself of all but love and bled for Adam's helpless race. Amazing love, how can it be? For, oh my God, it found out me. And that was obviously another different hymn. Now he goes to a third one here. If thou hast my discharge procured, and freely in my room endured, the whole of wrath divine, payment God cannot twice demand, first at my bleeding surety's hand, and then again at mine. Turn then, my soul, unto thy rest. The merits of thy great high priest have bought thy liberty. Trust in his efficacious blood, nor fear thy banishment from God, since Jesus died for thee. These are the songs of the heirs of heaven, those who have seen the light of the knowledge of the glory of God in the face, that is, the person, office, and achievement of Christ. The joyful news of redeeming love and propitiating mercy, which is at the heart of the gospel, spurs them to never-ending praise. Are you among their number? Chapter 19, Sons of God. What is a Christian? The question can be answered in many ways, but the richest answer I know is that a Christian is one who has God as Father. But cannot this be said of every person, Christian or not? Emphatically, no. The idea that all are children of God is not found in the Bible anywhere. The Old Testament shows God as the Father, not of all, but of His own people, the seed of Abraham. Israel is my firstborn son. And then, let my son go from Exodus 4, 22 and 23. The New Testament has a world vision, but it too shows God as the Father, not of all, but of those who, knowing themselves to be sinners, put their trust in the Lord Jesus Christ as their divine sin-bearer and master, and so become Abraham's spiritual seed. You are all sons of God through faith in Christ Jesus. You are all one in Christ Jesus. If you belong to Christ, then you are Abraham's seed. Sonship to God is not, therefore, a universal status into which everyone enters by natural birth, but a supernatural gift which one receives through receiving Jesus. No one comes to the Father, in other words, is acknowledged by God as a son, except through me. The gift of sonship to God becomes ours not through being born, but through being born again. To all who received him, to those who believed in his name, he gave the right to become children of God. Children born not of natural descent, nor of human decision or a husband's will, but born of God. Sonship to God, then, is a gift of grace. It is not a natural, but an adoptive sonship. And so the New Testament explicitly pictures it. In Roman law, it was a recognized practice for an adult who wanted an heir and someone to carry on the family name to adopt a male as his son, usually at age rather than in infancy, as is the common way today. The apostles proclaim that God has so loved those whom he redeemed on the cross that he has adopted them all as his heirs to see and share the glory into which his only begotten Son has already come. God sent his Son to redeem those under law that we might receive the full or adoptive rights of sons. We, that is, who were foreordained unto adoption as sons by Jesus Christ unto himself. How great is the love the Father has lavished on us that we should be called children of God. And this is what we are. When he appears, we shall be like him, for we shall see him as he is. Some years ago, I wrote, "You sum up the whole of New Testament teaching in a single phrase if you speak of it as a revelation of the fatherhood of the Holy Creator. In the same way, you sum up the whole of New Testament religion if you describe it as the knowledge of God as one's Holy Father. If you want to judge how well a person understands Christianity, find out how much he makes of the thought of being God's child and having God as his Father. If this is not the thought that prompts and controls his worship and prayers and his whole outlook on life, it means that he does not understand Christianity very well at all. For everything that Christ taught, everything that makes the New Testament new and better than the old, everything that is distinctively Christian as opposed to merely Jewish, is summed up in the knowledge of the fatherhood of God. Father is the Christian name for God." This still seems to me wholly true and very important. Our understanding of Christianity cannot be better than our grasp of adoption. It is to help us grasp it better that this chapter is being written. The revelation to the believer that God is his Father is, in a sense, the climax of the Bible, just as it was a final step in the revelatory process which the Bible records. In Old Testament times, as we have seen, God gave his people a covenant name by which to speak of him and call upon him, the name Yahweh, or Jehovah, or the Lord. By this name, God announced himself as the Great I Am, the one who is completely and consistently himself. He is, and it is because he is what he is that everything else is as it is. He is the reality behind all reality, the underlying cause of all causes and all events. The name proclaimed him as self-existent, sovereign, and wholly free from constraint by or dependence on anything outside himself. Though Yahweh was his covenant name, it spoke to Israel of what their God was in himself, rather than of what he would be in relation to them. It was the official name of Israel's king, and there was something of regal reserve about it. It was an enigmatic name, a name calculated to awaken humility and awe before the mystery of the divine being rather than anything else. In full accord with this, the aspect of his character on which God laid most stress in the Old Testament was his holiness. The angel's song, which Isaiah heard in the temple, with its emphatic repetitions, "Holy, holy, holy is the Lord God Almighty," could be used as a motto text to sum up the theme of the whole Old Testament. The basic idea which the word holy expresses is that of separation or separateness. When God is declared to be holy, the thought is of all that separates him and sets him apart and makes him different from his creatures. His greatness, the majesty in heaven from Hebrews 1, 3, and 8, 1, and his purity. Your eyes are too pure to look on evil. You cannot tolerate wrong, from Habakkuk 1, verse 13. The whole spirit of Old Testament religion was determined by the thought of God's holiness. The constant emphasis was that human beings, because of their weakness as creatures and their defilement as sinful creatures, must learn to humble themselves and be reverent before God. Religion was the fear of the Lord, a matter of knowing your own littleness, of confessing your faults and abasing yourself in God's presence, of sheltering thankfully under his promises of mercy, and of taking care above all things to avoid presumptuous sins. Again and again it was stressed that we must keep our place and our distance in the presence of a holy God. This emphasis overshadowed everything else. A new relationship. But in the New Testament, we find that things have changed. God and religion are not less than they were. The Old Testament revelation of the holiness of God and its demand for humility in man is presupposed throughout. But something has been added. A new factor has come in. New Testament believers deal with God as their Father. Father is the name by which they call him. Father has now become his covenant name, for the covenant which binds him to his people now stands revealed as a family covenant. Christians are his children, his own sons and daughters, his heirs. And the stress of the New Testament is not on the difficulty and danger of drawing near to the holy God, but on the boldness and confidence with which believers may approach him. A boldness that springs directly from faith in Christ and from the knowledge of his saving work. In him and through faith in him, we may approach God with freedom and confidence. Since we have confidence to enter the most holy place by the blood of Jesus, by a new and living way opened for us, let us draw near to God with a sincere heart in full assurance of faith. To those who are Christ's, the holy God is a loving Father. They belong to his family. They may approach him without fear and always be sure of his fatherly concern and care. This is the heart of the New Testament message. Who can grasp this? I have heard it seriously argued that the thought of divine fatherhood can mean nothing to those whose human father was inadequate, lacking wisdom, affection, or both, nor to those many more whose misfortune it was to have a fatherless upbringing. I have heard Bishop Robinson's revealing failure to say anything about divine fatherhood in Honest to God defended on these grounds as a brilliant move in commending the faith to a generation in which family life has largely broken down. But this is silly, for in the first place, it is just not true to suggest that in the realm of personal relations, positive concepts cannot be formed by contrast, which is the suggestion implicit here. Many young people get married with a resolve not to make the mess of marriage that they saw their parents make. Can this not be a positive ideal? Of course it can. Similarly, the thought of our Maker becoming our perfect parent, faithful in love and care, generous and thoughtful, interested in all we do, respecting our individuality, skillful in training us, wise in guidance, always available, helping us to find ourselves in maturity, integrity, and uprightness, is a thought which can have meaning for everybody, whether we come to it by saying, I had a wonderful father, and I see that God is like that, only more so, or by saying, my father disappointed me here and here and here, but God, praise his name, will be very different. Or even by saying, I have never known what it is to have a father on earth, but thank God I now have one in heaven. The truth is that all of us have a positive ideal of fatherhood by which we judge our own and others' fathers. And it can safely be said that the person for whom the thought of God's perfect fatherhood is meaningless or repellent does not exist. But in any case, and this is the second point, God has not left us to guess what his fatherhood amounts to by drawing analogies from human fatherhood. He revealed the full meaning of this relationship once and for all through our Lord Jesus Christ, his own incarnate Son. As it is from God that all fatherhood, earthly or heavenly, derives its name, so it is from his manifested activity as the God and Father of our Lord Jesus Christ that we learn, in this one instance, which is also a universal standard, what God's fatherly relationship to us, who are Christ's, really means. For God intends the lives of believers to be a reflection and reproduction of Jesus' own fellowship with himself. Where can we learn about this? Chiefly from John's Gospel and First Epistle. In John's Gospel, the first evangelical blessing to be named is adoption, and the climax of the first resurrection appearance is Jesus' statement that he was ascending to my Father and your Father, my God and your God. Central in John's first epistle are the thoughts of sonship as the supreme gift of God's love, of love to the Father and to one's Christian brothers and sisters, as the ethic of sonship, of fellowship with God the Father as the privilege of sonship, of righteousness and avoidance of sin as the evidence of sonship, and of seeing Jesus and being like him as the hope of sonship. From these two books together, we learn very clearly what God's fatherhood implied for Jesus and what it now implies for Christians. According to our Lord's own testimony in John's Gospel, God's fatherly relation to him implied four things. First, fatherhood implied authority. The Father commands and disposes. The initiative which he calls his Son to exercise is the initiative of resolute obedience to his Father's will. I have come down from heaven not to do my will, but to do the will of him who sent me. I have completed the work you gave me to do. The Son can do nothing by himself. My food is to do the will of him who sent me. Second, fatherhood implied affection. The Father loves the Son. The Father hath loved me. I have obeyed my Father's commands and remain in his love. Third, fatherhood implied fellowship. I am not alone, for my Father is with me. The one who sent me is with me. He has not left me alone, for I always do what pleases him. Fourth, fatherhood implied honor. God wills to exalt his son. Father, glorify your son. And the Father has entrusted all judgment to the Son, that all may honor the Son just as they honor the Father. All this extends to God's adopted children, in, through, and under Jesus Christ their Lord. They are ruled, loved, accompanied with, and honored by their Heavenly Father. As Jesus obeyed God, so must they. This is the love of God, the God that begat, that we keep his commandments. As God loved his only begotten Son, so he loves his adopted sons. The Father himself loves you. As God had fellowship with Jesus, so he does with us. Our fellowship is with the Father and with his Son, Jesus Christ. As God exalted Jesus, so he exalts Jesus' followers as brothers in the one family. If any man serve me, him will my Father honor. Father, I want those you have given me to be with me where I am, to see and share the glory which Jesus enjoys. In these terms, the Bible teaches us to understand the shape and substance of the parent-child relationship which binds together the Father of Jesus and the servant of Jesus. A formal definition and analysis of what adoption means is called for at this point. Here is a fine one from the Westminster Confession, chapter 12, and it goes like this. All those who are justified, God vouchsafeth in and for his only Son, Jesus Christ, to make partakers of the grace of adoption, by which they are taken into the number and enjoy the liberties and privileges of the children of God, have his name put upon them, receive the spirit of adoption, have access to the throne of grace with boldness, are enabled to cry, Abba, Father, are pitied, protected, provided for, and chastened by him as by a father, yet never cast off, but sealed to the day of redemption, and inherit the promises as heirs of everlasting salvation. This is the nature of the divine sonship that is bestowed on believers, which we are now to study. Adoption, the highest privilege. Our first point about adoption is that it is the highest privilege that the gospel offers, higher even than justification. This may cause raising of eyebrows, for justification is the gift of God on which, since Luther, evangelicals have laid the greatest stress. And we are accustomed to say, almost without thinking, that free justification is God's supreme blessing to us sinners. Nonetheless, careful thought will show the truth of the statement we have just made. That justification, by which we mean God's forgiveness of the past, together with his acceptance for the future, is the primary and fundamental blessing of the gospel, is not in question. Justification is the primary blessing because it meets our primary spiritual need. We all stand by nature under God's judgment. His law condemns us. Guilt gnaws at us, making us restless, miserable, and in our lucid moments, afraid. We have no peace in ourselves because we have no peace with our Maker. So we need the forgiveness of our sins and assurance of a restored relationship with God more than we need anything else in the world. And this the gospel offers us before it offers us anything else. The first gospel sermons to be preached, those recorded in Acts, lead up to the promise of forgiveness of sins to all who repent and receive Jesus as their Savior and Lord. In Romans, Paul's fullest exposition of his gospel, the clearest gospel of all to Luther's mind, justification through the cross of Christ is expounded first in chapters 1 through 5 and made basic to everything else. Regularly, Paul speaks of righteousness, remission of sins, and justification as the first and immediate consequence for us of Jesus' death. And as justification is the primary blessing, so it is the fundamental blessing, in the sense that everything else in our salvation assumes it and rests on it, adoption included. But this is not to say that justification is the highest blessing of the gospel. Adoption is higher because of the richer relationship with God that it involves. Some textbooks on Christian doctrine, Burkhoff's for instance, treat adoption as a mere subsection of justification, but this is inadequate. The two ideas are distinct, and adoption is the more exalted. Justification is a forensic idea, conceived in terms of law and viewing God as a judge. In justification, God declares of penitent believers that they are not, and never will be, liable to the death that their sins deserve, because Jesus Christ, their substitute and sacrifice, tasted death in their place on the cross. This free gift of acquittal and peace, won for us at the cost of Calvary, is wonderful enough in all conscience, but justification does not of itself imply any intimate or deep relationship with God the judge. In idea, at any rate, you could have the reality of justification without any close fellowship with God resulting. But contrast this now with adoption. Adoption is a family idea, conceived in terms of love and viewing God as Father. In adoption, God takes us into His family and fellowship. He establishes us as His children and heirs. Closeness, affection, and generosity are at the heart of the relationship. To be right with God the judge is a great thing, but to be loved and cared for by God the Father is a greater. Well, our time is up on page 207 of Knowing God by J.I. Packer and published by InterVarsity Press in 1993. So until next time, may God richly bless you.
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1: God can give you the spirit of peace that you've been so desperately seeking. God sent his one and only Son to die a humiliating death so that you and I can be saved, because you and I are the joy set before him. God loves you so much, he wants you with him for eternity.
0: Gaia Moore, next. As you'll hear in today's discussion, Gaia Moore, an Israeli who previously identified as transgender and battled intense anxiety and loneliness, found faith in Jesus after discovering the New Testament felt deeply Jewish. Here's Sean Kohler.
2: Gaia, why don't you go ahead and introduce yourself? Tell us a little bit about you.
1: Hi, everyone. I'm very excited to speak to you all. My name is Gaia Moore. I'm a believer in Jesus. I used to not believe in Jesus. I will say that I used to make really disrespectful music, disrespectful to God. And I'm grateful that he saved me and that he told me what to write, things that glorify him. So I will say I am a musician. I'm a multi-instrumentalist. And you can find me on Spotify, any streaming platform. I'm on social media. I don't know what I'm supposed to post, but I post occasionally. I try to glorify God with my music as much as I can. And so if you guys are looking for Christian grunge, that's what I'm going for.
2: Tell us about, where you come from. You just told us what you do now. But if you want to tell us where you come from, you can mention that you came from Israel, that you moved out to the United States, all of that.
1: I was born in the U.S., but my whole family lives in Israel, other than my immediate family, whom I live with right now. None of them are saved, just me. I'm a first-generation believer. Praise God. I will say that I speak fluent Hebrew. I read and write in Hebrew as well. I lived in Israel for 7.5 years. I used to think I'm a boy. I was groomed into thinking I'm a boy. I was also groomed into New Age therapy and believing crazy New Age things. And yeah, my family celebrated the holidays, the Jewish holidays. And so we are Jewish. We're just not Orthodox. And right now I'm in the U.S. and I have a church I go to. They celebrate the Christian holidays, which I'm fine with. I don't have an issue with that. What I will say about it and how I feel is that if only the Christians would celebrate the Jewish holidays, then the Jews would see how thoroughly Jewish the New Testament really is.
2: Yeah, yeah. So do you go to a standard Protestant Christian church? Is there no Messianic church congregation in the area?
1: No.
2: Mm. I found that to be something that is difficult to find for Messianic believers. Is there's a lack of congregations unless you're in a big city or something like that. But let's go back a little bit and tell us how. Let's get to that journey of how you came to identify as transgendered.
1: So as I said, I was groomed into New Age therapy. I was having anger issues at home. I had no friends. School was very hard. Come to find out later that I'm autistic. I have high functioning autism. Back then, socially in school, things were hard. I also went through a lot of setbacks and traumas. So my family was trying to find out what's wrong with me. And so we went to this spiritual therapist. Well, we went to a bunch, but this one was the one who suggested I may be transgender. We went to this therapist and she said a bunch of things. She said I was a terrible person in my past life, that I raped and maimed people, and that basically, mainly that's what she said. And she gave me a few characters of doing that in different past lives, which we know past lives are not real.
2: Can I ask real quick, as a therapist, how did she come to this conclusion?
1: I honestly believe that she was just a witch. I don't think she was a real, I don't think she was licensed. She had a bunch of diplomas on her wall.
2: So she was very new age spiritual sort of counseling. Yeah.
1: Yeah. That was the only type of therapy that I would be put in. No normal therapy at all. Zero. So it was all a bunch of people who had their own ideas about the spiritual realm. I genuinely believe that she's a witch. And following my CBN interview, there were some comments suggesting she was a witch because of the things that I told and the things that happened after getting into quote-unquote therapy with her. I will say that the first day that her and I met, or the second, she said, a black thing will come out of you and you'll just feel a black thing coming out of you, signaling that I will be relieved from my suffering and my pain. And following that, the following morning, I stepped out of my room that morning and my mom and my sister told me I grew taller. So I thought maybe she has something for me that can help me. And my family believed the lies about who I was in my past life and that this is why I'm suffering. She also said a few days in of us knowing each other, she said, the reason why I have no friends, the reason why I'm suffering is because I'm gay. I think I came home that night and I was about to go to sleep. And then I thought, well, maybe she has a point. I'm desperate for some answers and she might have the answers. She's the adult in my life. She's the one that I was brought to help me. I was 16, so I was underage, and I was not capable of deciding what I am, who I am, but I was told what I am, and it was false. My sister studies psychology. She told me that autistic people are more susceptible to grooming like this.
2: Yeah. I know that I've heard from a few people who have been through this journey where they were transgendered and then came out of it, that for them it very much felt like it was a pressure on them to say, we think you're this way, and so therefore you should live this way. And sometimes from parents and family, and sometimes just from friends, but that seems to be a common thread that I keep hearing, is that it's a pressure that's put on them.
1: Amen. Yeah, it's a demonic pressure that the devil put into people's hearts to say. And I also heard that people who become transgender are actually survivors of sexual trauma, which that's what I am. Coming out of transgenderism, coming out of that mental illness, that was before I was saved. So I was watching LGBT influencers calling out the ridiculousness of the transgender community and some things that just didn't make sense. One of them was Blair White, and I was watching Blair White constantly. Blair White uses this a lot, which is make it make sense. And so just helping, that was helping me think critically. At first, when I was telling myself that I'm a woman, being a trauma survivor, I felt violated almost physically when I told myself that I'm a woman. and I forcefully told myself that I'm a woman repeatedly until the feeling of violation went away and I came to be comfortable in my own skin. Now, before, the way I came to it, to thinking this way is I had no friends, I was lonely, she's the adult, she's telling me what I'm supposed to be better. And so that night I imagined myself kissing a woman. I deeply regret that, but it felt right. I mean, when you think about it, sin always feels right sometimes. Mm-hmm. Until the Lord shows up and tells you and gives you a bonk to the head and tells you to stop.
2: Yeah. But it's like a temporary good feeling, right? Until shame or whatever comes along. And
1: yeah, that's interesting that you say that. It's sort of as if the devil encourages you to sin. He tells you how good it's going to feel. And then after you sin, he's the one condemning you.
2: Mm-hmm. Yeah, it puts that fear and shame and anxiety and all of that in your head after the fact. So we know the devil is a liar. So
1: the father of lies.
2: Yep. So with all of this that's happened, how did you end up sort of meeting Jesus in your life?
1: Yeah, so I went through a few different spiritual avenues to seek, to find out what's going on with my mental health. It felt like the people around me were not the nicest. Actually, nobody was able to support me the way God did. But thank God, God is healing my relationship with my family, and we're doing so good right now. And I just praise God for that. But before that, things were very, very hard for me especially. And it was hard. So the way I came to Jesus was sort of after I said, that's it. No more meditations, no more mantras, no more anything that has to do with the spiritual realm. The only thing I'm going to think about is what's logical, what's real, what I can see, and to be a critical thinker and just think critically and not even go into anything that's in the spiritual realm. I'm just not going to go there. I'm not going to think about it. I had, after Regina, there was a shaman who, he sexually abused me, and he said he was working with Jesus Christ. And the same thing with spiritual therapist who told me I'm transgender. She told people she can teach them how to speak to God, and she would talk in the name of God. And she actually told me, well, I just spoke with God, and God told you that you shouldn't make music. And I was really sad after that. And she said, I sense a dark cloud around you. What's going on? Well, obviously, she told me I shouldn't make music. And so music was my support system. When I didn't have friends or God, music was my friend. So and then there's the shaman who, he didn't just work with Jesus Christ. Of course, he didn't work with Jesus Christ, but he didn't just say he worked with Jesus Christ. He said he worked with Babaji and all of those other spiritual gurus and masters that are dead in the ground, not alive, and fake. So I was very susceptible to any predator that came along. And I was groomed into spiritual therapy. So I was apprehensive over anything spiritual. And actually, whenever I thought about him, my mind would get blurry. My right eye would get blurry. And I don't know if it's a somatic response or what, but I just figured to stop thinking about anything spiritual at all, not even meditate. I still don't. The only thing I do is meditate, is fix my thoughts on God's word rather than meditate and breathe. And 'cause I'm really traumatized and God is healing me. So, yeah. So anyways, I was desperate. I was going through self-harm at that point. I sort of felt like Dobby from Harry Potter, where when his masters weren't around and he thought he said something wrong, he had to self-harm, and Harry had to stop him. And I felt like Jesus stopped me, finally. Basically, I was at this point of having suicidal ideations every single day. God presented me with the choice. It's either you suffer to the point of making the huge mistake of committing suicide, and that goes for everybody listening. The huge mistake of committing suicide, it's a huge mistake. Or, and I speak for myself here, I will not tell anyone what to do, but I will speak for myself that it felt like God said, or you can give the New Testament a shot. And I figured, why not? It's free. When I opened the New Testament, I saw how Jewish it was, and I was very surprised. It started with the genealogy of Jesus, which is all from the Tanakh, which was awesome. To find out Jesus's name was actually Yeshua from salvation just made me connect with the New Testament even more. And then I saw that there were rabbis and synagogues. And to find out that the famous painting of the Last Supper was actually a Passover dinner was so awesome. I did not know that. So to know that they were celebrating Jewish holidays, there was no Christmas. There was no Easter. Jesus cares so much about the Shabbat, and so all these things that were so thoroughly Jewish, the disciples were Jewish. I mean, the wisdom was biblical and Jewish, and I saw that. When I saw that, I felt connected to it. Then, as I was reading it, I don't know how to explain this, but every time I would read it, I would just fall asleep. This never happened to me with any other book or movie. When I would read it, I would fall asleep almost instantly at first. And I kept reading it and kept reading it. And every time I would feel sleepy. I don't know how to explain it, but I think it's the peace of God. I would say it's the peace of God, just because finally some pieces. I just felt so much peace when I was reading it. That I didn't feel after closing the Bible. And being
2: it's
1: believer,
2: like he was giving you rest.
1: Yes, yeah. He that's how it felt exactly. Actually, after that and becoming a new believer, I got Bibles for every place in the house so that I'll be able to just open it and read it and feel at peace.
2: Wow. Did you you had gone through New Age spirituality and all that, but being Jewish, did you have already a history with the Tanakh, with the Old Testament?
1: Yes. So studying in school in Israel, we studied the first five books of Genesis.
2: Mm-hmm.
1: What's funny is the teachers complained to my mom that I was not listening. And when she would do homework with me and go over the homework with me, she told me that I knew the subject by heart, and she told me the subject was Bible study, which was cool. I love Moses. I love everything that was going on there. It's just so epic. God is so epic, the way he parted the sea and did the 10 plagues, being so patient with Pharaoh, all those things. I'm just and seeing now, being a believer in Jesus, seeing the prophecies that were in all throughout the Tanakh is just mind blowing. And to have the privilege to be guided by the Spirit to read everything, not just the first five books, is so awesome.
2: So your parents, how they were in sort of the New Age spirituality with you, where are they at right now as far as their journey?
1: I will say that my dad believes in God, not in Jesus, Reformed Jew, secular Jew. And I will say that my mom is starting to sort of, seems like she's getting out of New Age and she's more just reading the Bible for herself, which is awesome. She just recently asked me to give her the book that I was using it because she didn't want to, but the book that our neighbor gave us, our Christian neighbor gave her, a Hebrew Bible with the New Testament.
2: Oh, very cool.
1: Inside. Very cool. And so she finally asked me to have it. And so I would ask for continued prayer for my whole family because I'm the only one who's saved.
2: Amen. And yeah, so whoever's listening, always, you know, we take the time for prayer, especially to lift up our brothers and sisters. So take the time after listening to this to pray for Gaia and her family. It sounds like they're tugging at your mom's heart, at least, which is beautiful. If you guys can come together and united in Jesus, would be great. So for anyone listening, be sure to be praying for Gaia and her family. So before we take off, I wanted to ask you if you had anything that you wanted to say to encourage somebody who might be going through a similar situation as you, or have a, or if they're confused about their gender, if there's New Age spirituality, whatever it is, what would you say to them to encourage them and let them know about Jesus?
1: To anyone who's, let's say, New Age or transgender or Jewish, anything, if you're going through a lot, and even if you're not, but I will say to those who are going through a lot, God hates that you're going through a lot. God hates that you are in pain right now. He wants you with Him. He wants you following Him. He wants to give you His peace.

0: when the way I see it, it's a miserable life. God can give you a full heart. He put eternity in our hearts. He put a void that only He can fill. God can give you the spirit of peace that you've been so desperately seeking. God sent His one and only Son to die a humiliating death so that you and I can be saved. Because you and I are the joy set before Him. God loves you so much, He wants you with Him for eternity. To know that there's eternity afterwards is such a comforting thought. That way, rushing doesn't seem like an urgent thing that we must do, because we'll have eternity with God. He will wipe away every tear. There will be no sun. There wouldn't be a need, because God is the source of light, and He is brighter than the sun. I won't tell you what to do. I will just speak from my own experience. I highly encourage you guys to read the Bible and keep seeking and keep knocking and keep praying to God. God, are you really real? Do you really want to help me? What should I do? And of course, Jesus says to count the cost. And that's when you count the cost. And that's when you realize God is priceless and worth more than anything this world could offer you.
1: Well, thank you so much for joining us here on His People. We really appreciate you coming on and sharing your testimony. It's a powerful testimony.
0: Thank you.
2: 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Many thanks to our guest, Messianic Jewish believer in Jesus, Gaia Moore. 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
3: Our mobile medical clinic is really a modern-day vessel of divine deliverance, because when a woman steps on board, she sees the baby on the ultrasound, she hears the baby's heartbeat, and 3 out of 4 times, she chooses life for her child. So again, just like that basket rescued Moses from death, our mobile medical clinics are rescuing children, and it's just a privilege and an honor to be used by God in this way for this ministry.
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0: Beginning the hour on Pilgrim Radio, Leanna Crawford gave you both sides. Happy Thursday, Pilgrim. This is Annalisa Morgeson. Chris Tomlin, Laura Story, and Rich Mullins are just a few of the folks we'll be rejoicing with, right alongside Matthew West, who's coming at you with While I Can.
1: If today was my last day,

10,000 Reasons by Matt Redman. Even before the age of cell phones and social media, way back in 1979, evangelist and author Becky Pippert challenged readers of her book, Out of the Salt Shaker, to pay attention to those around them. Pippert wrote, "Jesus wants us to see the neighbor next door or the people sitting next to us on a plane or in a classroom are not interruptions to our schedule. They are there by divine appointment. Jesus wants us to see their needs, their loneliness, their longings, and he wants to give us the courage to reach out to them." Now, Chris Tomlin returns us to music with Help My Unbelief.

0: On Second Period today, it's Matt Herron and a series titled Matthew, the Gospel of the Kingdom.
1: He said that this phrase, a house of prayer, meant the whole of worship. It meant the entire nature of the interaction between man and God, the receiving and the responding, what God has said and our response to that. So it's scripture, it's song, it's sacrament. It's the whole of worship between humans and God. So reading of the Bible, praying of prayers, taking communion, baptism, singing, the whole thing. That's what Jesus says my house is supposed to be about.
0: That's Matt Herron on Second Period. Heard at 10 a.m., 3 p.m., and 7 p.m. Pacific on Pilgrim Radio.

60 Seconds in the Psalms from Psalm 74. O God, why do you cast us off forever? Why does your anger smoke against the sheep of your pasture? Remember your congregation, which you have purchased of old, which you have redeemed to be the tribe of your heritage. Remember Mount Zion, where you have dwelt. Direct your steps to the perpetual ruins. The enemy has destroyed everything in the sanctuary. Your foes have roared in the midst of your meeting place. They set up their own signs for signs. They were like those who swing axes in a forest of trees. And all its carved wood they broke down with hatchets and hammers. They set your sanctuary on fire. They profaned the dwelling place of your name, bringing it down to the ground. They said to themselves, "We will utterly subdue them." They burned all the meeting places of God in the land. From Psalm 74, verses 1 to 8, on Pilgrim Radio.

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There's something special about hearing God's word read aloud every day. 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

A.W. Tozer reminds us that we need never shout across the spaces to an absent God. He is nearer than our own souls, closer than our most secret thoughts. 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

Jesus You Are was sung by Matt Powell. Saint, there's a lot of music on the way to give you strength for the journey. You can expect to hear the songs of Stephen McWhirter, Lauren Daigle, and Andrew Peterson. All that and more on The Pilgrim. 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

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In a world that tells us to cling tightly to our comfort, author and evangelist Glenn Shrivner offers a radically different perspective. He writes, "The way of Jesus is not a trouble-free existence. Far from it. But Jesus does promise that in giving ourselves away, we will truly find ourselves." And in those troubled times, Stephen McWhirter encourages you to keep leaning

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1: Sometimes the world feels unhinged, but in Matthew chapter 16, verse 18, our Lord Jesus Christ declares these words, "I will build my church, and the gates of hell shall not prevail against it." In other words, if all hell breaks loose, Jesus is still on his throne.
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0: And now, your spotlight on creation.
1: Although we may take it for granted, the God-given miracle of vision is amazing, capable of differentiating an estimated 10 million different colors. At only about 1 inch across and weighing a quarter of an ounce, our eyes remain basically the same size throughout life, which is why small children appear to have such big eyes. They are literally growing into them. And God designed the human eye to blink an average of 4 million times a year. Amazingly, God made the human eye to be made up of over 2 million working parts. What's more is that each individual eye contains 107 million cells that are light sensitive. The eye is the fastest muscle in your body. The world's most common eye color is brown, but brown eyes are actually blue eyes underneath. And brown eyes are dominant, meaning that parents with brown eyes are able to have a baby with blue eyes. However, two parents with blue eyes are incapable of having a child with brown eyes. And experts believe that the naked eye, a normal eye with regular vision and unaided by any other tools like a microscope or a magnifying glass, can actually see objects as small as 1/10 of a millimeter. In comparison, the standard microscope will allow you to see things as small as 1 micrometer, which is equal to 1/1000th of a millimeter. Shining a spotlight on God's creation of vision and the human eye. This is Pilgrim Radio.

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1: Matt Herron, pastor of Sojourn Church in Traverse City, Michigan. And today we continue his series, Matthew, the Gospel of the Kingdom, and the message from Matthew chapter 21, verses 12 through 22. Now here's Matt Herron.
2: We're in the fifth book, The Clashes of Kingdoms. And we said that in chapter 21, Jesus comes into Jerusalem on what is known as Palm Sunday, the triumphal entry. And it's wonderful. Everybody's celebrating and singing and waving palm branches. It's all kinds of incredible stuff. But it almost functions as though it's Jesus kicking the bee's nest. And these upcoming chapters, actually starting in our text today, get very, very interesting and kind of spicy as Jesus, as we observe the clashes of the kingdoms. Now, if you were here last week, you might recognize that the scripture that was read is the exact same as the scripture from last week. What we're going to do is we're going to focus on the second half of that text this week and just ask God to meet us in it. So if you look at Matthew chapter 21, starting in verse 12, we'll recap this part that we looked at last week, but the house of prayer. Jesus has just entered the city, as I said a second ago. All kinds of messianic songs and messianic celebrations. Everybody's yelling the word Hosanna, which means save or save us. He's riding a donkey, which has Old Testament connotations. And so Jesus is inviting all of these messianic indications, all of these correlations to the Old Testament promise of a king who would one day come, of the long-awaited Messiah. Comes into town, verses 1 through 11, to this wonderful reception. And then in verse 12, he heads right to the temple. The temple is the center of the Jewish worship. It is one of the untouchables for the Jewish people. And Jesus comes into town and heads right there and starts throwing over some tables. And we said last week that part of what's happening is Matthew is showing us the full range of Jesus. In the first 11 verses, he shows the merciful, patient, loving side of Jesus. And now as he comes into the temple, he's showing that there's a full range of emotion, that Jesus also brings judgment, that Jesus also has a sense of expectation, of justice. And so he comes into the temple and he has an opinion about what's right and what's wrong. He has an opinion about the worship of the God of heaven, and he starts throwing over tables. What is Jesus bothered by? Well, he's bothered by what they've turned his house into. He says, my house should be called a house of prayer. And we said last week, it's quite audacious for him to show up and walk into the temple, this incredible building, and say, this is my house. This is my house. And I don't like what you've done with it. It's my house, and I want it to be a house of prayer, but you make it a den of robbers. He wants it to be a house of prayer. Prayer is communication with God. Prayer is responding to God. Prayer is healthiest when we know what or who it is that we're talking to. And so Jesus says that's what this place is supposed to be. A theologian from 500 years ago, John Calvin, he said that this phrase, a house of prayer, meant the whole of worship. It meant the entire nature of the interaction between man and God, the receiving and the responding, what God has said and our response to that. So it's scripture, it's song, it's sacrament, it's the whole of worship between humans and God. So reading of the Bible, praying of prayers, taking communion, baptism, singing, the whole thing. That's what Jesus says my house is supposed to be about. But he says, they make it, a den of robbers. They make it a den of robbers. Now, do you know what a den is? A den is a house. It's a home. It's a place of comfort. It's a place of welcome. If you think of a fox den or a bear den, that's where they go and they're comfortable. That's where they go and they're safe. Jesus says, you've made it into a house, but not the kind of house I was thinking about. You've made it into a house for robbers. And what he's suggesting is that in this temple, in its current condition, it's comfortable for the very people that should be uncomfortable in the temple. It's the very people that are being called upon to repent from that kind of living, to turn from those kinds of actions. And yet, in this moment, Jesus walks in there and says, this is comfortable for the exact wrong people. Now look, everybody's welcome. Everyone is welcome into the house of the Lord, into the local church, into the worship of God. Everyone is welcome, but it shouldn't be comfortable for any part of us that's in rebellion against God. It should be comfortable. It should be welcoming. It should be open. It should feel like home, but it should also feel like a place of disruption for any part of my life that's out of line with God's good design. And Jesus is saying, you've done the exact opposite. You've made it comfortable for the people who are living contrary to my design, for the robbers, for the people who are taking advantage, for the people who have turned this whole thing into consumerism. They've turned it into a marketplace. They've turned it into some sort of exchange of value, of dollars. They've commercialized it. And Jesus is like, it's the exact wrong direction that I had designed this house to go. They've distorted it in a terrible, terrible way. We spent the rest of the sermon last week on that. And so if you want to dig into that more, that's what we tried to investigate last Sunday. Immediately after throwing the scammers out, so Jesus throws over the table and he says, like, get out of here. And by the way, he does not just throw out the people who are selling the stuff. He sells out the people who are, or he throws out the people who are buying the stuff. And he says, you're participating. Yeah, the sellers are the ones selling, but the buyers are the ones that are enabling it. You're funding it. You're participating in it. And Jesus throws them all out. So he throws the scammers out. And right after he throws the scammers out, he welcomes the outsiders in. The next verse, verse 14, he is immediately healing the people that would be generally considered unclean. The lame, the blind, they come running. Jesus is healing them. And it's like this reversal of the way in which the house of God should work. Jesus has thrown out the scammers and he's welcomed in the outsiders. Jesus is modeling his new kingdom, the kingdom that's coming. And it is a clash. And it's going to get worse in the chapters ahead. But it's butting heads with the way things are. Jesus is coming in and saying the status quo is not okay. And so his kingdom comes in, his new kingdom, his coming kingdom, and it clashes with the old kingdom and its ways. In Jesus' kingdom, he heals those who are in need and rebukes those who hoard, power or money or control or manipulation. So Jesus heals the lame and the blind, and then the children start to praise him. Another minority group. A group that's thought of very lowly in that society. And these children begin to sing and they raise a voice of prayer and they say, Hosanna to the Son of David. And so they're saying the very same things that were said on the street in the beginning of this chapter. They're now saying it in the temple and they're saying, save us, Son of David. That's messianic promises. They're bringing all of that right into the temple. Verse 16, the religious leaders hear this and they want Jesus to shut it down. They hear all this stuff happening and they go to Jesus and they're like, come on, like enough's enough, shut them up. Do you hear what they're saying? This is heresy. And instead of shutting them down, Jesus doubles down and says, it's out of the mouths of babes, it's out of the mouths of children that you hear the truth. Would you listen? Instead of me shutting it down, we should be turning it up. And then Jesus leaves the temple. Well, as Jesus leaves the temple, he goes to a place called Bethany. And the next morning, we are told in verse 18, he was returning back to the city. So that whole temple incident results in Jesus leaving the city again. The next morning, he's on his way back in, and it says that he's hungry. And this is not the point of the sermon, and I don't want to spend a lot of time on it, but there are just occasions in the life of Jesus where the gospel writers want us to feel the humanity of Jesus, that Jesus is the God-man, that Jesus is this unique thing in all of the world, that he is fully God and fully man. And so he gets hungry. And so he's walking back into the city, and he's with his disciples, and he's hungry. In verse 19, seeing a fig tree by the wayside, he went to it and found nothing on it, but only leaves. And he said to it, "May no fruit ever come from you again." And the fig tree withered at once. The disciples realize the power of Jesus. They see it again. In verse 18, he's on his way back in. He's hungry. He sees a fig tree. And what we know, based on at least how scholars understand the timeline here, this is a time of year where a fig tree should have figs on it. So right now, apple trees have apples on them. It's the time of year that an apple tree should have apples on it, unless it's one of the orchards that's really popular and now it's been picked. But it should have apples on it. Jesus goes up to the fig tree, it has all of its leaves, and Jesus walks up to the tree assuming that there will be figs on there because it's the time of year where a fig tree should have figs. It's got all its leaves, it's showing out, and Jesus shows up there and there is no fruit on it at all. And then Jesus does something that most scholars believe is the only time he did it. He does a miracle of destruction. All of Jesus' other miracles are miracles in which there's a level of freedom or a level of restoration or a level of healing. Here, he does a miracle of destruction. The tree immediately withers. The disciples are shocked and they are like, "How in the world did the tree wither at once?" You notice they ask how, not why. They don't ask why did Jesus do it. They ask, "How did that happen?" Now, they didn't ask why, so we're not going to spend a lot of time on why. But the why did Jesus do this? It does appear that he did it because the tree is bringing to mind the very thing that he experienced the previous evening. The tree is just like the temple. The temple has all kinds of activity. The tree has all kinds of leaves. The fig tree has all these leaves and no real fruit. And it's like Jesus is looking at that tree and thinking of the temple and saying, "That's what's going on with the temple. All kinds of activity. It's packed full of people, but there is no real fruit there. It's a den of robbers. It's built for the wrong group. The wrong people are present. The wrong people are getting comfortable." And Jesus threw over those tables. And here with this tree, if you were answering the why, it seems like the why is another lesson on hypocrisy, another lesson on missing it. And Jesus is like, leaves with no fruit, it's hypocrisy, it's a falsehood. And so he curses the tree. But the disciples, their question is, how did this happen? And Jesus says, prayer. This is the power of prayer. And he's showing them again that this is not new. Jesus has shown his power. Jesus has shown the power of prayer multiple times throughout the Gospels. If you think of the healings that he's done, if you think of him calming the storms, if you think of him feeding the 5,000, plenty of times Jesus has prayed and then acted, and it's been incredible. So the disciples, it's not like they haven't seen anything like this before, and yet they're still like, "How in the world?" Can you relate? The God of heaven at work in the world, maybe he's been at work in your life and you've seen him do things and then he does it again and you're like, "How in the world?" The work of God in the world is shocking. And these disciples, they've seen it before. And then Jesus isn't done. Jesus is going to do more. The resurrection is coming in just a couple days. Jesus' power has been on display, and yet the disciples here say, "How in the world did this tree wither like that?" Jesus says it's prayer. And in verses 20 through 22, what Jesus teaches them about prayer raises a lot of hope. And if we're honest, it raises a lot of skepticism. I mean, listen to these verses. When the disciples saw it, they marveled, saying, "How did the fig tree wither at once?" And Jesus answered them, "Truly I say to you, if you have faith and do not doubt, you will not only do what has been done to the fig tree, but even if you say to this mountain, 'Be taken up and thrown into the sea,' it will happen. And whatever you ask in prayer, you will receive, if you have faith." Now, on the one hand, that could bring a great deal of hope. You could be like, oh man, prayer is powerful. On the other hand, you may read that and be like, are you kidding me? I mean, are you serious right now? A mountain? Like, tell a mountain to be cast into the sea and that's gonna happen? No limitation to the requests? Throw a mountain into the sea? I mean, that sounds really powerful, and it also sounds a little dangerous. Well, the gospel, the message of the gospel tells us that we can come to God messy. That we can come to God with all of our mess. This is the scandal of the gospel. The scandal of the gospel is that we are welcomed into God's presence just as we are, with all of our stuff. But why? Why are we welcomed into the presence of God? Well, the gospel tells us that we are united to God through Christ. That this is what Christ does on our behalf. That in Christ, we are actually forgiven of our sins and we are washed. We are adopted. We are brought into the family. That means that because the relationship is stored, we now have avenues of communication with God that we did not have before that. Part of what happens in the work of Jesus is when he restores us to God, when he reconciles us to God, he creates new lines of communication that didn't exist before. And so now we are welcomed into God's presence. And there are multiple word pictures throughout the Bible, various visions or dreams or analogies in which this idea is put in front of us. The idea that we can actually stand in the throne room of God and not be thrown out. Even with all of our problems, even with all of our messes, we could actually stand before God and not be thrown out. This is the message of the gospel. Communication's been restored. The relationship has been restored. And because of that, we can now talk to our Father in heaven in new and fresh ways. Verses like this help us understand that we can come and we can actually ask God whatever is on our hearts. Did you know that? Like, you can come to God and talk to him about every single thing that's on your heart. No matter what it is, you can bring it before him. But Jesus tells us that if you're going to do that, you can do that. But if you're going to do that, it needs to be in faith. And this word, in faith, that means to have full confidence in God's power to accomplish everything he's promised. Jesus says, if you have, that is, in the Greek, this is present active imperative. If you have faith, he says that twice. And this Greek word, it has way more to do with, like, it's a deeper idea than the American idea of faith. In faith, you know, in America, we just kind of treat it as like this idea, like, you know, faith in Jesus. It's kind of like, I know he existed or I know he's true. But the biblical word for faith is actually rooted in a level of confidence in God's character, in God's promises, in God's power to accomplish the stuff he said he would do. And so Jesus says, if you come to God like that, you can bring everything you've got. You can bring every bit, everything that's rolling around in your heart, you can bring it before the Lord if you have confidence that God will do what he promised. That God is moving in the world like that. That God is able to move in the world like that. And he illustrates it with the statement, if you have faith and do not doubt, even if you say to this mountain, be taken up and thrown into the sea, it'll happen. Now, it is possible that Jesus is referring to the Temple Mount, where the temple sat. I mean, Jesus just rebuked that temple. And it's maybe it's the sense of like throwing the temple out. Maybe he was pointing to the Mount of Olives. And there's some Old Testament language that hints at that mountain being this moment of eschatological, like the end times, and some incredible things happening. And maybe there's a statement about the Mount of Olives. Maybe Jesus was pointing at the Mount of Olives. Or maybe he was pointing at something called the Herodian, which was one of Herod's great accomplishments, this almost like a fort type place. And maybe he was pointing at the Herodian. But whether Jesus was pointing at the Temple Mount or the Mount of Olives or the Herodian or something else, scholars agree that what this is called Hebraic hyperbole. And this happens in the Old Testament all the time. And Jesus, regardless of which mountain he's talking about, he's using hyperbole to make the case for the amazing depth of faith that one can actually have in God and his promises. That one could actually move in the world in a way that has this kind of confidence that God will do what he promises to do. That you could actually think about and talk about and live in a way that had this kind of confidence that God will keep his promises. Now, if you've been here through the study of Matthew, we've run into this a few times. We've run into this idea of faith and sinking our teeth into faith. It's an invitation. The disciples, you know, they've run into this so many times to see that the power of God that withered the fig tree is power that is available to them through faith. Do you believe that? I mean, so many of us live with very little faith in the power of God to keep his promises. And a couple times throughout the Gospel of Matthew, and it shows up in the other Gospels too, Jesus uses a nickname for his disciples. When Jesus says, "O ye," or "O you of little faith," that word, that phrase, little faith, is actually one word in the Greek. And the best translation of it is little faiths. O you little faiths. One of Jesus' nicknames for his disciples was little faiths. I don't think any of us are voting for that to be our new nickname, especially from Jesus. And yet that's what Jesus said to them. I'm sure he said it to them in love. I'm sure he said it to them with some level of consternation. Like, all the stuff you've seen, I can't believe that there's still such little faith in you. But I can relate. I can relate to being one of little faith. And Jesus, as he teaches them what he's done with the fig tree, as he points to these mountains of power, whether they are physical mountains or political mountains, Jesus wants them to actually believe that God can keep his promises. And I wonder how much their nickname played out right in that moment. Did they believe him? How much is that nickname playing out for us right now? But maybe you're saying, okay, how do we do it? If we can pray like that, if we can live like that, if we can have this kind of confidence, how do we do it? Well, let's finish with that. The power of prayer, or the practice of prayer. We said a minute ago that prayer is communication. Prayer is communication with God. It is best thought of as a two-way street. That when you use the word prayer, it would be so helpful for your relationship with God, if you would retrain yourself to think about prayer as a two-way street, that prayer involves both hearing from God and talking to God. I would say that for many people, prayer has been minimized down to just talking. It's just saying something to God. And there's a sense in which that's not a wrong definition. But I'm suggesting that a more holistic definition of prayer is prayer that is a two-way street, that it is both hearing from God and talking to God. And there is a general lack of prayer in the Western church. Now, I admit that some parts of the global church are really good at prayer, and some churches in the West are good at prayer. But generally speaking, it's not a good report card. Prayer is not one of the church, especially the church in the West. It's not one of our strengths. And if you want to know why, well, I think there's a lot of confusion about prayer. I think that there's confusion. That, you know, we get exaggerated. I mean, we hear all these exaggerations, and maybe we see the way that people pray, or we hear the way that people pray, and it leaves us confused. But one of the reasons why we're confused is that we do not practice. You know, if you think of anything that you do in your life, you want to learn to ice skate, you want to learn an instrument, you want to learn another language. If you don't practice, you'll never get good at it. And so many of us are not good at prayer. We're intimidated by prayer. We're confused by prayer. But one of the reasons is we don't practice. We don't actually do it. We're not actually engaged in regular rhythms of hearing from God and then talking back to him, responding back to him. A lot of people say, I don't understand prayer, but then you ask and they never pray. There's just, it's not part of their life, and they're not even actively looking. They're not looking to the scriptures to learn to pray. They're not reading books about how to pray. There's no activity in prayer, and yet there's this deep discouragement or frustration. Shouldn't be that surprising. But a lot of us do not know how to pray. And Jesus' own disciples came to him at one point and said, you know, would you teach us to pray? And that's where we get the Lord's Prayer, is him teaching his disciples to pray. Some of us struggle with prayer because we struggle with the reality of the supernatural. You just struggle with that in general. It's the idea that you would even be talking to somebody you can't see. The idea that you would expect something from outside of us to actually act here. We've talked about this many times. Centuries ago, our world was a porous world. Our world expected the supernatural to be mingling with the natural. But in recent centuries, especially in recent decades, we have built a brass heavens. And in general, we do not expect the supernatural to engage with the natural. And yet the whole premise of the Bible in communion with God is indeed that the supernatural would be engaged here, now, for real. And so if you struggle with the reality of the supernatural, I understand why you would struggle with prayer. Some of us struggle because we focus on prayer instead of on the God we're talking to. And what I mean by that is there's an author named Paul Miller, and he said maybe a way that could help in getting active in prayer is think of prayer as a windshield. You do not drive your car and stare at your windshield. That would not go well. You look through the windshield. And so he said, think of prayer that way. It's the means of communication. You don't sit there and just stare at prayer. I got to pray, I got to pray, I got to pray. Like, get to know the God you're talking to. Treat it more like a windshield that you're looking through than something that you're staring at. In the book of James, we find out that Christians have two problems in prayer, two ditches that exist in prayer. This is in James chapter 4. This is what James says. One problem is you don't ask. So what we just talked about, you're not praying at all. You do not have because you do not ask. James says that point blank in James chapter 4. A lot of Christians seem to think of life as if the real goal would be to figure out how to live life without having to ask the teacher for instructions. Like, the evidence that you're a really good Christian is that you could go through this without having to talk to God. Somehow, like, I'm so obedient. I figured out how to do it without him. James says that's a terrible ditch to be in, to not ask at all. But there's another ditch. In the next verse, he says, the others of you, you ask and you do not receive because you ask wrongly to spend it on your passions. So on the one hand, we have many times where we don't ask at all. And then on the other hand, we ask, but we ask selfishly. So we run to God and we say, hey, God, you know, what I really need is for that lottery ticket to come through. You know, what I really need is to pass the test tomorrow that I didn't study for. You know, what I really need is this or that. And you come to God, and what you come to God with is a request that your will be done. That's what James is saying. If you remember last chapter, chapter 20 of Matthew, James and John, their mom comes to Jesus with a prayer. And she says, hey, I got something I'd like you to do. And Jesus is like, okay, like what? And she says, I would like you to glorify my sons. I would like them to have the best seats in the house. And Jesus' answer is, no. You don't know what you're talking about. No. Like, that's not going to work out the way you think it's going to work out. No. I mean, what a beautiful example, just one chapter earlier, of someone asking with selfish ambition. Someone asking selfishly. It's a poor request, and Jesus, in his kindness, says no. This is often because our prayers, if we actually pray, are one way. We fall into this ditch when our prayers are one way. When our view of prayer is, it's a Hail Mary. It's my last ditch effort. I've tried everything else. I guess I'll pray. That is a one-way prayer. That is coming to God and saying, my will be done. My kingdom come. And Jesus, when he taught us to pray, said, here's how you got to orient yourself. Receive from God first. What is God? What does God say is good? What does God's kingdom look like? What does God's word say? And now your communion with him, you could still say, God, I would prefer that not to happen. I would like this to go a different way, but not my will, but yours be done. That's what Jesus taught us. To be a person of prayer is to know God. God reveals himself primarily in the word of God, and to interact with him. Jesus models and teaches us on prayer so often. He shows that the antidote to not asking is to ask boldly, just like he shows them here. This mountain be cast into the sea. Like, go to God with all of it. That's the antidote to not asking. But the antidote to asking selfishly is to surrender completely. It's to actually get in God's word and get in with God enough to where you're receiving from him his good gifts, and you're willing to realign your life to what he's doing in the world. And again, Jesus does this in one verse in just a couple chapters. In Matthew 26, Jesus sees what's happening. He's going to go to the cross and die. He's going to suffer. He's going to be separated from the Father. And he says, I see this. Is there any way that this cup could pass from me? If there is, that's what I would like. So he asked boldly. But then he sacrificed completely. And he said, not my will, but yours be done. In one verse, Jesus shows this invitation to communion with God. Here's my wants, but I submit my wants to yours. I ask boldly, and I surrender completely. What are we to make of Jesus' outlandish promises when he says, ask whatever you want? You know, the Gospels record that phrase six times. Six times Jesus looks at his followers and says, you can ask for whatever you want. Well, I think Jesus is saying something here. Most of the time Jesus brings this up, it's with his small group of committed followers. And I just assume he must know that their most common imbalance is not asking for what they want. But when he looks at his followers, the biggest problem he sees, they're not asking. So Jesus is amping it up. He's like, you can go to the Father with anything. You can come to him with everything. You can put it all before him. Just as you put it before him and then say, not my will, but yours be done. You can ask for whatever you want. You can put it on the table right before him. It's almost like Jesus is saying, hey guys, let's be action bias. Let's be action biased. Let's be guilty of saying too much. Let's be guilty of interacting with God too much. Let's be guilty of praying too boldly instead of sitting in the corner and just being confused or doubting that God cares. There is selfish asking, but that's not the only problem. It's like Jesus is trying to get through to us. You really can ask your Father for whatever he wants. And guess what? He loves you so much that he won't give you a bad gift. So go for it. Like, you can be honest. You can pray boldly. And if you say, I don't know what to pray for, you don't know where to start. Listen, a pastor in New York City, his name's John Tyson, he said this once. He said, okay, just pray what you got. You don't know, just pray what you got. Like, get started. Just pray what you got. Put it on the table. Go to the throne. Bring the real you before the real God and pray what you got. And you're like, I can't pray all night like Jesus. Okay, don't. Pray 5 minutes. Like, get started. Action bias. Jesus is literally saying you can ask for anything. And your Father in heaven is listening. And he loves you enough. If you ask for a stone, if you ask for bread, he's not going to give you a stone. But if you ask for a scorpion, he's probably not going to give you a scorpion. He loves you too much. And so the freedom that Jesus wants to inflame is this freedom to talk, this freedom to come, this freedom to ask. Pray what you got. He's listening and he's ready to give good gifts. Let's pray. God, thanks for this text. And thank you for this word from Jesus that seems so over the top. If you say to this mountain, be cast into the sea, it'll happen. God, I could see how that would lead to some people like maybe rolling their eyes and walking away from prayer. I think Jesus intends it to do the exact opposite, for it to stir curiosity in us, for it to stir passion in us, for it to draw us close. So God, whether someone in this room is in the ditch of not asking at all, or someone in this room is in the ditch of asking selfishly, God, I pray that today would be an invitation to get back to this heart of prayer, a recognition of a loving Father who welcomes us with all of our stuff, to be able to say anything, to bring it all there, but then to submit ourselves, not our will, but your will be done, not our kingdom, but your kingdom come. God, would you meet us in this moment? In Jesus' name we pray, amen.
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Ellie Holcomb, Stronger. Second period is what you heard at the top of the hour, and the message, Matthew 21, verses 12 through 22, will be on again at 7 p.m. Pacific, 8 p.m. Mountain. 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

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I'm Annalisa Morgeson, and we'll continue to lift high the name of our Lord with the likes of Phil Wickham, Apollo Limited, and Bash in the Code. 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

Phil Wickham sang 100%. On June 18th, 1906, a life began that was 100% devoted to global missions. His name was Gordon Lindsay. Driven by a passion for the gospel and a heart for the unreached, Lindsay became a pioneering evangelist, author, and organizer. He didn't just preach the good news, he built the infrastructure to carry it to the ends of the earth. In 1948, alongside his wife Frida, he co-founded Christ for the Nations. What started as an interdenominational mission support agency grew into a global movement, training and sending thousands of leaders into the harvest field. Full of hope and trust, here's Land of the Living by Jason Gray. 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
1: And so there's an inherent weakness in the human heart, and God saw that in the life of the Apostle Paul. Just as he sees wherever our frailty is and our weaknesses, God knows it and God sees it, and he will allow something into each of our lives to keep us dependent on him. That's the love of God. That's the mercy of God. That's the strength of God. And Paul began to appreciate this know of God in his life. Three times he went back.
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Here's some truth for life from Alistair Begg's Daily Devotional. 2 Samuel 7, verses 9 to 11 says, I will make for you a great nation, like the name of the great ones of the earth, and I will appoint a place for my people Israel and will plant them, so that they may dwell in their own place and be disturbed no more. And violent men shall afflict them no more, as formerly, from the time that I appointed judges over my people Israel. And I will give you rest from all your enemies. As God made his covenant with David, he was prompting David to both look back to the past and forward to the future. God's promise to make David's name like the great ones of the earth was an echo of his covenant with David's ancestor Abraham centuries before. Up to this point in biblical history, there had been no name greater than that of Abraham, and the Lord now announced that he would fulfill his promise to make Abraham's name great by making David's name great. This promise, however, not only looked back, but also forward to the Lord Jesus Christ, at whose name every knee should bow. The promise that God's people would have a place in which to dwell also was an echo of the past, in this case of the Exodus from Egypt. Yet by the time David was ruling, the people had been living in the promised land for centuries. So God's promise of them being planted and secure surely hinted at something greater. The place called Israel, while significant, was merely a shadow of the reality that was yet to come. It pointed forward to another place, the ultimate place, the New Jerusalem, which would later be called a new heaven and a new earth. With the promise of a place also came the promise of peace, security, and rest. Again, here was a reminder that the goal was not yet reached. True, by this point in David's reign, the people had been enjoying rest, but it was not the ultimate rest of the people of God to which the covenant pointed. When God's revelation later culminated in the coming of David's descendant Jesus, the ultimate Christ, the people were able to say, oh, that's what God's promises meant. The covenant that was first made to Abraham and took on a new dimension as it was made to David was completely fulfilled in the Lord Jesus Christ, the King of all kings, and it will be finally and fully realized when Christ returns. So what does God's promise to David mean for us? The Apostle Paul declares, if you are Christ's, then you are Abraham's offspring, heirs according to promise. The church consists of those who are privileged to be heirs and partakers of the promise that is in Christ Jesus through the gospel. Stand amazed at this and rejoice that you have been included in the blessings of this great covenant. Look back to God's working through your spiritual ancestors, Abraham, David, and supremely Jesus, and look forward with hope to the final fulfillment of all that God has promised. From Alistair Begg's book, Truth for Life, Volume 2, on Pilgrim Radio.

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Sean Kohler's guest is ex-trans Christian grunge musician Gaia Moore, who'll speak on her transformation after encountering Christ. That'll be on His People at 9:30 p.m. Pacific. 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

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For more information, contact Robert at 775-431-9925. 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Carson City Seventh-day Adventist Church in Carson City, Nevada, July 6th through 10th, from 6 to 9 p.m. nightly, for children ages 5 through 12. 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

KQ.com. We have some pumpkin and peanut butter ones that are really good. Reportedly, the business also grew out of the financial reality that store-bought treats were adding up. I was going through maybe $200, $300 a month in dog treats, Massaro said. At her stand, customers pay on the honor system. Massaro's acknowledged some early concern about whether the system would work, but so far, it's holding up. And that's what we know. This is Pilgrim Street. If your church or nonprofit has an upcoming event, we want to hear about it. Also, if there's an issue you'd like discussed, or if you have comments about Pilgrim Radio's programming, email us at info@pilgrimradio.com or write to us at P.O. Box 21888, Carson City, Nevada, 89721. And that's the word on the street this Thursday on Pilgrim Street.

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0: In Chicago, and today we continue his series to the ends of the earth, the book of Acts, and the message, the Lord of the Church. 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
1: Acts chapter 8, 1 to 25. Again, Acts chapter 8, verses 1 down to 25. Sometimes the world feels unhinged, feels like chaos is winning, or everything is going wrong. But in Matthew chapter 16, verse 18, our Lord Jesus Christ declares these words, "I will build my church, and the gates of hell shall not prevail against it." In other words, if all hell breaks loose, Jesus is still on his throne. He is always and ever working for the good of his covenant people because he is the Lord of the church. And today in Acts chapter 8, we join the early Christian movement in the midst of what by all accounts is full of tragedy and shock and scandal as Stephen has been murdered in cold blood for his faith. There's rising persecution that has scattered the believers. The Samaritans, a group that had splintered off from Israel to much animosity years earlier, shockingly, they start responding to the gospel, what on earth? And then an ambitious magician attempts to buy control of the Holy Spirit. And the 12 apostles are here and they're trying to manage this crazy situation, all these events as best they know how, but they're facing unknown. They've never dealt with these kinds of things before. And what's clear is that they're not in the driver's seat here. They're just along for the ride. They're out of their depth. But what I want us to see as we dive into our text today is that amidst all the threats and all the chaos and all the uncertainty, all the noise, Jesus stands as Lord of the church, and in his hands, all these things are working together for the good of his people and for the glory of his name. And that's still true today, by the way. Jesus remains the Lord of the church. Amidst all the threats and chaos and uncertainty and noise of our days, our times, even now, are in his all-capable hands. Do you believe that? Amen. So grab your Bibles. We're going to be in Acts chapter 8, verses 1 to 25 today. Again, Acts chapter 8, verses 1 down to 25. We're going to see three glimpses of the Lord of the church. We're going to see our Redeemer, our Healer, and our Teacher. The Redeemer, the Healer, and the Teacher. That's our outline for today. So first of all, the Redeemer. You'll recall from last time that Stephen has become the first Christian martyr. He was stoned to death under the purview of a man named Saul, at whose feet the people laid down their coats. That was at the end of chapter 7. And now the plot line continues as we turn the page to Acts chapter 8, verse 1. And Saul approved of his execution. And there arose on that day a great persecution against the church in Jerusalem, and they were all scattered throughout the regions of Judea and Samaria, except the apostles. Devout men buried Stephen and made great lamentation over him, but Saul was ravaging the church, and entering house after house, he dragged off men and women and committed them to prison. Just pause for a moment. So Stephen's high-profile murder, his death, becomes the spark here that ignites a blaze of persecution against this early church. And so the believers are now scattered. They're scattered out from Jerusalem, the big city center and capital of Israel, and they're scattered into the surrounding regions of Judea and then a little further in Samaria. But the apostles remain in the city despite all these rising threats, to provide leadership for this early Christian movement. And so now Saul here, this character with the coats, Saul takes the lead now.